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0: Any cereal, I like all cereal.

0: You know what I mean, John?
1: Well, he's sort of, when driving on the road, he has a sleep. He's sort of, gets ready for the gig.
2: When driving on the road, he has a sleep.
3: I know.
2: Gets ready for the gig. When driving on the road, he has a sleep.
1: I does all the electrical stuff. I can't bother with that. So.

See? See what a mistake he made in not believing in me? Uh-huh. Uh-huh. All right, smart guy. If you get in an argument with Buddha, you'll have to get hit with a lightning bolt. Listen, talk about disappointment. Do you realize right now, at this minute, I am inundated with orders for white cloverleaf salve? Now, when I wanted to sell white cloverleaf salve when I was 9 years old, I could not give it away. As a matter of fact, my old man even tried to use it to grease his Oldsmobile. But I couldn't give it away. And tonight, I'm in receipt for example, I have one order for 2 hogsheads of white cloverleaf salve. Guy says, I heard you on your radio show the other night talk about the wonderful healing qualities, the wonderful soothing qualities of white cloverleaf salve. Would you please send me 2 hogsheads of that wonderful salve? God bless you and keep all of your loved ones. And here it is. I could have won the pony. Well, you know, I saw a guy today. I was sitting in the subway, and I saw a guy today joining the dots. You know, it says join the dots in this picture. And then you have to count the number of faces in the sky and in the trees. You may be eligible for the big cash award, possibly even win a pony if you're really lucky. And I watched this guy joining the dots just like that. So I don't think that, you know, I can't put anybody down for what he's hung up on. I mean, you know, you're listening to a guy who has never finished a crossword puzzle. I take it back. No, I did one time finish a crossword puzzle. It was in the fall of

0: 1962. In fact, I remember doing a show on it. I worked on it. It was a Sunday Times, too. And I picked it up, and I started. Of course, I got an early start. You know, a lot of people wait till Sunday, you know, to get their Sunday Times. But I went over to the Times building over here on 43rd Street, and I got a copy of the New York Times magazine section to get a good quick start on them. I got it Thursday. Of course, a lot of the ads were not yet in it, and the ink was still wet on it. But I started to work on that, and it only took me, 10 days to finish the New York Times crossword puzzle. Now, that is not putting any more than 7 to 10 hours a day in on it. And I was proud when I finally got the last word in there, and I looked at it, I held it, and I petted it. And nothing is more useless and yet more satisfying than a completed crossword puzzle. And I know one guy that one time, the only time he ever did, of course, he had a vocabulary of about 7 words. And so when he finished a crossword puzzle one time, it was a tremendous achievement. I mean, it's like building a pyramid. He actually did it. So he had it framed and it hung over his desk. You know, like, have you ever seen a guy that has a good card hand framed? You ever seen that? I know a guy who had a royal flush framed and hanging over his desk. That he one time, he got this royal flush in a card game, playing poker, and he was so amazed and aghast at it that he had it framed, and it was beautiful. It was hanging over his desk. Of course, the pot was only 37 cents, but nevertheless, he did get the royal flush. So each one of us tries in his own little way to... by the way, a guy wrote to me, and he says, you know, you asked about the white cloverleaf salve. He said, you used to sell it. He said, well, he slips a daily blob of white cloverleaf salve in his wife's Nescafe. He says he puts that in there all the time. He says, and well, there's a reason for it. He says, because she's always saying things that have total no meaning. For example, the other day, he says, she said, I think the Mets are going to beat the Orioles. He sat there for about 15 minutes trying to figure out what the hell she meant by the Orioles. And he asked her, and she just shrugged. And he says, you know, I think there's something wrong with her Ariel. He said, send the stuff right away. I need more. But I can't put people down for their, you know, their attempts to get a little happiness in this veil of tears. Not at all, because I am now in receipt of a piece of beautiful trivia here, which I'm going to put into my vast file of trivia. And have you ever gotten a newspaper, or it's an advertising paper, really? Have you ever written to a place at the bottom that says, send for particulars of our new cure for the bloats? It says, send for particulars. Well yes. I wonder, for example, there's a company that makes yogurt. And on the side of the yogurt box, I see it all the time. Whenever I see these yogurt boxes, it says, send for a booklet on the romance of yogurt. Now, has anyone ever sent for that booklet? I sit down and see it right there in the yogurt box, and you write, and you say, I want the romance of yogurt. Please send it to me. Postage paid, including 3 fascinating Yugoslavian recipes for yogurt hash. And you send off. Well, now, wait a minute. Don't laugh. Do you know that there's a place that advertises? It says, are you lonely? Do you feel left out because you don't get any junk mail mailed to you? You send $5 to this post office box, and we will guarantee that you'll get 17 pounds of junk mail the first week alone. After that, God only knows. You just stand back, and you're going to be buried in it. Well, a lot of people get this. You know, like the other day, I got really bummed. You know, there was an ad. I saw, I was in the subway again. There was an ad that says something about the Reader's Digest. It says, take advantage of the offer that we sent you, along with a penny, which will be a reminder of the offer we sent you. I never got it. Never got it at all. I mean, what is it? Is somebody stealing my junk mail? No, that's the worst possible insult. My junk mail. Another one I saw the other day was some razor blade company. They said, to try the razor blades, what we sent you in the mail. I did not get a razor blade in the mail. And if I did, I can just see me reaching my mailbox and cutting a finger right off. Did you get it? Yeah, of course you did. You've got shiny glasses and all that. You look like the kind of kid that got everything when you were sitting in school. I know, he does. He's just got that, you know, that smart you-know-what look. Yeah, he's sitting there in the front row, I can just see you. Probably you could hear the teacher and everything. And, yeah, he's got that look. I notice Herb sits in there with his hand always half raised. I mean, he's always ready to answer any question. As a matter of fact, you know. But I never got this mail to me. No. Except that I keep getting stuff mailed, and it's it says Miss on it. I get some embarrassing stuff mailed to me that I have no use for ever whatsoever. Some terrible stuff. The other day I got a sample of something. I just can't even tell you about it. And it was mailed to Miss Shepherd. You know. Oh, by the way, I am constantly getting stuff mailed to a Mr. Sherp. I don't know who this Mr. Sherp is, who somehow got me all tangled up, but. Yes, excuse me. I'm going to have to check with the head office here. Yes, yes. Well, yes, I know that here at the station. I know. On the Tuesday log, in case you're interested, I'm listed here as the Gene Sherp Show. Well, you ought to see what they have Farber listed for on Fridays. It's obscene. Of course, that machine keeps saying bad stuff all the time anyway. So six of one, half dozen the other. I hold this up for you. I'm sorry you can't see me out there, gang. I'm holding it up. As a group of honest-looking, suffering faces looking out of this kind of smudgy paper, and they're all testimonials. Have you ever testified for anything at all out there? Is there anybody ever out there who has? Now, that you know these pictures I'm talking about? You look in the back of the magazine, and it shows this real fat lady. See? And it says, in just 10 days, I lost 35 pounds eating your new magic weight-off popcorn. All I did was eat. And in 10 minutes, I lost 8 pounds. And it says before and after. And it shows this big fat slob, you know, before. It says, I weighed 297 pounds in absolute in the buff. And I was ashamed to even look at myself in the mirror. And 10 days later, I am wearing a size 3 dress. You see those pictures? Well, is there anybody out there who ever actually... Now, come on, honest, come on. Is there anyone out there tonight who actually... was a testimony who made a testimonial for, say, liver pills or gas out, you know, something like that. Or I'm serious. You know, don't put it down. You know, my bunions were killing me until I discovered your magic formula, Dr. Squidnunk. And thank God for your formula. Oh, yeah. One of the greatest ones I see is this lady. It's a sort of a fat lady. It says, my dog... was itching to death. Have you seen that one? My dog was itching, scratching himself to death. My dog was itching. And then I discovered your fantastic formula, and now my dog walks around like all the other dogs and, you know, does stuff under the coffee table and everything. I thought that was kind of nice. A dog itch to death, something like that. Well, I shouldn't tell you this story because it's going to give a lot of you people bad thoughts. Bad thoughts, and I don't want anybody out there to have... By the way, speaking of bad thoughts, we had a great night at the Northern Regional Highland, or Northern Highland Regional, and they beat the Demarest, New Jersey, the football team, and everybody was celebrating, but then I got a little disappointed when I found out that Demarest is the first school in this entire area to experiment with girls on the football team, and... their forward line, their offensive line, there's three girls playing in the line there, and the experiment didn't work out so good. I think they lost 26 to nothing, but they're coming along. They're coming along. So it was kind of a tarnished victory for Northern Highlands. I mean, but nevertheless, here, we've got a testimony in there, testimonial E. Somebody who actually wrote a... Gee, these are beautiful. I'll have to read a typical one here. Here's one from Tenasheau, Mississippi. It says, gentlemen, I'm glad to say that your tablets are the only thing that helps me live my life. Since I've tried your tablets, I can eat almost anything I want. I can chop wood now, and I can go out and just walk around like all the other people. I sleep at night, and I rest. And I want to thank God for your little wizard snake oil tablets. They have helped my stomach ulcers, and no longer am I embarrassed at the table while making bad noises. Signed, Elijah Homer Smith. I kind of like that. That just says so much. I mean, what a wonderful thing. I mean, to know that he's not going to sit down at the table and make bad noises. I mean, that is something to get down on your knees and give thanks for. And I want to tell you, I've been having trouble sleeping for years. I've been having trouble. Every night I lay there and I put them earplugs, I've been sticking pencils in my ears and everything to get to sleep. And now, thank God, I want to tell you about something. My God, I want to thank you for your wonderful life-giving formula. I'll
1: tell you, though, I had a bad experience one time. Thing like that.
0: You know, I suppose I shouldn't tell you this, but I'm going to tell it to you anyway. I saw one of the worst practical jokes I ever saw in my life played as a result of one of these testimonials. You've seen these testimonials in papers? I'm sure most of you have, you know. And it always shows this smudgy picture, and above it it says, "Woman gets blessed relief." And then underneath it, it says, "Dear sir, I want to tell you how much I just get down on my knees every day, and I thank you for your wonderful snake oil tablets. They have gotten rid of the eczema and the acne, which has been plaguing me ever since Homer left. And I just want to tell you now that I chop wood and I do everything like a normal person does, and my acne and my eczema has gone. God bless your wonderful remedy." And then it says, "Mrs. Hezekiah Glunts." Have you ever wondered about these people? Do they carry around the clipping in their wallet about how they got in the paper? And the picture was published, and they got rid of the bloat, and now their life is happy. Well, that's what they always talk about. Now, I'm just telling you, I'm bringing it out in the open. They always talk about they don't have the bloat anymore, or the scabies are gone, or some terrible thing like that. Well, the other night, a friend of mine made a real discovery, and he's a very elegant guy. This guy, I'll tell you, he's so elegant that you wouldn't believe it. He wears these elegant English shirts, and with the detachable collars, and he's got one of these jazzy wide ties, and he looks a little bit like a vaguely debauched Leslie Howard, and elegant sort, you know. He's really from Queens, but he's got this fake English accent, and he's been able to fake a lot of people out doing it. And he's a very elegant type. And the other day, he's sitting there being elegant and looking around with disdain at the world, the way so many of us do. You know that look that William Buckley has, that George Plimpton has. You know that kind of look there, you know. That the world is really so much of a drag for the really good people. The world is so full of filth and evil, and the good people. If it was only up to the good people, it would be really much better. You know, the John Galbraith, that kind of attitude. Yeah, who are all these people who are constantly advising us on how to live? You know, Arthur Schlesinger Jr. is always writing a long article on some, you know, esoteric facet of life. And Susan Sontag is weighing carefully. But nevertheless, he's one of those types, and he gets all the right magazines and stuff. And he is a very elegant person. And he thinks right, and he votes only for very good people, literate people. And he believes in style far more than anything else. Style is so important. It is the hallmark of a man. And he goes on and on and on about this. And so the other night, we're sitting there, and he made the bad mistake of having a martini. And the martini, you know what they say? In vinos est veritas. Which means be careful. You get a snootful, your lot will say something you don't mean, but it'll be true. So you don't mind if I get a little basic here, do you, friends? I mean, after all, it's not the way, I agree, it's not the way that Rip Torn would describe life, but he wouldn't describe the way I do either. So nevertheless, he gets a martini, and I'm sitting there. I'm always a little nervous when I'm around this type, very official, and I'm wearing my T-shirt with Snoopy on it, and you know how it is. And I went to go out, knock out some fly balls and stuff. And he's sitting on the edge of this chair, brocade chair. And he's got an elegant wife. He's got the kind of wife that has granny glasses on her granny glasses. You know, the kind. Always right up to the latest thing. They have maxi minis and mini maxis. And it's all going all the way. They have an inflatable house. You know, a lot of people are messing around with inflatable furniture. They got a house you just blow up. It's made out of vinyl. And, of course, once in a while, guys throw rocks at it. But all the air comes out of it. But it doesn't make any difference because they're very impermanent people anyway. So he's sitting there on the edge of the chair, and he's wearing his beautiful English bell-bottom trousers and the whole bit. And he has his martini. And so he drank the martini. Well, of course, it doesn't make any difference how jazzily you decorate the exterior. It is the interior that controls the total man, ultimately. So down goes the martini. Well, a little bell went off down there, apparently, a little ding-dong, and a little shot of adrenaline went into the marrow of his bones. And the next thing you know, his tongue starts to wag in an uncontrolled manner. And he starts to tell me. He dropped his English accent. It just fell right off of him. It's amazing. All of a sudden, he's talking like he's from Fordham Road. And up to this point, he has been sounding like a BBC ace announcer. And he says, hey. I said, yeah. He says, hey, you know, a great thing happened to me. I said, what? You know, I got a little scared because he's also the vice president of a big concern here in New York who believes, by the way, that he is a graduate from the London University School of Economics. Whereas, actually, I know that he went to the Indianapolis School of Chiropractic Techniques. And here he is. That's true. And he says, hey, I said, yeah. He says, you know, the other day, I'm in his cab, see? I said, you are? Yeah, I'm in his cab. The old martini's working away. And I said, what happened? He says, you know what I discovered? I said, what? I discovered the one thing that ties people together no matter what. I said, what? If they got stomach trouble. I says, what was that? He says, well, you know, the one thing, if you got problems with your stomach, and you say it to somebody else, and he's got problems too, man, it doesn't make any difference what else you got. You can be a conservative, a Republican, a Democrat, you can read the Village Voice or nothing. The one thing that people can all talk about is their stomach. Here we are sitting with these elegant people, and I says, just what do you mean, Cheshire, which is his name? And he says, well, he says, you know, I got this gas, right? Don't I have gas, right, Melbuck? That's the name of his wife. Well, of course, instantly a giant pall settled over the group because we don't like to think that the, you know, that the elegant people have this problem. And he says, yeah. And I'm riding in a cab, and I'm sitting back there, and all of a sudden I see this cabbie up ahead of me, and he's popping the Alka-Seltzer tablets raw. He just eats them like he eats candy. I says, really? Yeah, and that's what I do, too. Well, we sat and we talked. He says, you know, I ran the meet up to $4 before I even thought to get out. Nothing, boy, we had a good time talking about our stomachs. Well, 5 minutes later, of course, what happened was that he was crawling around under the fern plant. And, you know, after he took the martini and he forgot all about his stomach, and he started to make those bad noises. And so his wife led him into the bedroom, and that was the end of him for the night. But it was an interesting case, I thought. And I thought you'd be interested, too. It's not the sort of thing that would happen to Mandrake, the magician, but it is the sort of thing that happens to real people. Now, I don't want to give you any ideas. I mean, you know, people have bad enough ideas anyway, and I don't want to be the first to give you a bad idea, but I saw a man almost totally reduced to nothing, to an absolute zero in the eyes of his compatriots, if not his peers, due to one of these testimonials in the magazine. And by the way, before I tell you this, I must say that my experience with patent medicines of one kind or another is somewhat extensive. I had a grandmother who had store teeth, and she was a very nice grandmother. She had kind of frizzy hair. She belonged to the school of aesthetics that believed that the frizzier your hair is, the more beautiful you are. And her hair looked like a nimbus of thin wires all around her head, kind of a floating nimbus of wires. You've seen that kind of lady. And she wore little dresses with little flowers around the neck and that kind of thing. She was a true granny. She had one problem, though. Along the line, and by the way, a teetotaler. Along the line, though, Granny had discovered a magic iron health blood tonic. And Granny, every day, drank a full tumbler full of this tonic in the firm belief that it was good for her blood. And it was, as a matter of fact. And the Granny would sit there, and she would drink this tumbler of this stuff. And I remember her pouring it out of the bottle. The big bottle that she used to buy this down at the drugstore, and it was her tonic. And she poured it out of the bottle into this big, great big tumbler. She was a big water tumbler. She would drink of this stuff every day. She figured, you know, they said that you should take 2 tablespoons of this a day. Well, she figured if you took 2 tablespoons, you'd feel groovy. If you took 27 tablespoons, you'd feel 27 times groovy, which was exactly what happened with Granny. She would drink this tumbler for them, and it was amazing. A very, very nice, serious lady. Her name was Flora. Now, that's a granny name if you ever heard one. And Granny drink this tumbler,
1: And my old grandpa Charlie, he's walking around, and he would always watch her very carefully when she would drink this, because after she finished the blood tonic, she had a tendency to fall over sideways, and sometimes she'd hit her head on the radiator they had there in the kitchen where she would drink it. Because this tonic had, are you ready for it, 67% alcohol, which meant that it was roughly 110 proof. So Granny's blood tonic really did, I mean, it did jazz up her blood considerably. And I remember, as a kid, I used to wonder if she would take care of us. You know, me and my kid brother, she'd drink her tonic. And after she would drink a tonic, she would sit over by the kitchen table and sing songs. And once in a while, pour herself another finger or two of tonic. She'd go through a half a case of tonic in 2 or 3 days. And it wasn't until one day, and Granny was a good church member who didn't believe in drinking. One day, the minister in her church delivered a thundering sermon on the new tonics that the people in his congregation were drinking. He says, why, there was one lady had a buzz for over a week, and that God in his wrath was going to deal with it. But you see, there's always in every crowd, there is a wet blanket. Now, to be honest with you, I'm a wet blanket. No. This is honesty night. I'm a wet blanket. And, I really am. Whenever there's a party, I sit around saying, I hate parties. Oh, yes. I'm a wet blanket. Terrible. I mean, the Mets win the pennant, I say, wait till next year. They're going to get it in the, you know what. I'm a terrible wet blanket. Once in a while, I say to myself, Shepherd, when are you going to dry that blanket out? But no, a wet blanket is a wet blanket is a wet blanket. As Gertrude, what was her name, said. No, she was talking about a pigeon on the grass, alas. No, I'm sorry. It was Ed Sullivan that said that. Great line, by the way. I'm amazed that he came up with that. And but I don't want to, you know, burden you with this kind of talk. But nevertheless, I did see a man who was reduced almost to, well, a flaming hulk as a result of one of these editorials, one of these testimonials that appeared in a newspaper. I shouldn't tell it to you because it's going to give you a lot of bad ideas, a lot of bad thoughts. So, would you set the mood? How about testimonial music, all right? Yeah, I want to thank you. Oh, yeah. I want to thank you for your snake on the dead. I think a little Jews heart music was it. Sir, this is right from the heart of the Bible Belt. The Jews heart Belt, where they believe in these tonics, man.

There. That's a real good sound. Well, I knew a guy. I'll tell you, it's funny. I knew a guy who was very, very... Well, he was... There's certain people, when success comes to them in any field, they buy their own publicity. You know? They really do. I mean, it's one of the things that bothers me about so many of the crusaders of our day is that they have absolutely no sense of humor. None whatsoever. Of course, this has always been part of a crusader's makeup. But their belief in their own righteousness is blinding. It's awe-inspiring, overwhelming. And the pure light of goodness and truth and beauty pours out of their navel, man, in a never-ending stream of platitudes. And, of course, the belief in oneself and the concomitant disbelief in others is all endemic in it, see. But the point, really, is no humor. You know, to have a sense of humor, you have to also find yourself funny. You thinking about that? And I can name a dozen people who are parading under the name humorous who do not find anything about themselves funny. In fact, what they do find about themselves is sublimity. And somehow magically touched with unbelievable talent and a fantastic insight and a far deeper sensitivity to life than all the others. Well, you know, Hitler didn't think he was funny. And yet, well, in some ways, he was probably the greatest clown of all time. But nevertheless, this guy I knew, and he had a morning radio show. Because he had a voice that sounded a little bit like a vacuum cleaner with a bad washer, and it had a burr in it. And he had this deep voice, and for some reason or other, maybe it was his voice, he was a fantastic success. Enormous success. And, I'll tell you, he made the John Gambling success look like greasy kid stuff. This guy owned the city, owned it, all the way down the line. And the people would write to him by the millions and ask for his picture. And he was very cavalier about it. And, of course, when he would walk through the radio station, it was like he was walking on the glistening surface of a sea. He walked on water. And ain't many people can do that this day and age, but he was very good at it. There used to be, you know, snide remarks down in the announcer's lounge about old Malcolm was out walking on water again yesterday. And somebody said, "You mean he was swimming?" He said, "No, he doesn't swim. You don't have to swim and you can walk on water, you know. He just goes out for a walk down the beach. You know, he walks out to sea and comes back again. That's the end of it." And he was that kind of guy. Well, his success grew blindingly big. Until one day, and to this day, I cannot tell you the names, because the guilty are still walking around, blowing their nose, being guilty. One day, two sneaky guys were sitting down in the announcer's lounge, and they had a newspaper. And in the newspaper was one of these big half-page ads of testimonials for a particularly obscene stomach laxative. I mean, it was really the terrible ads, you know. Something like, Dr. Gizzard's wonderful opossum snake oil, that kind of stuff. And they had a whole bunch of pictures of people who took this. You know, Mrs. M.E. of Hattiesburg, Mississippi, and Mr. J.L., a well-renowned pastor from Dismal Seepage, Arkansas. And all these people were writing in, they took the stuff. Well, these two guys sat down there, and they looked at each other. And they looked at each other again, and one of them said, "Should we do it?" The other one said, Nothing ventured, nothing gained. He'd probably like the publicity. So they sat there for another couple of minutes, and then one of them says, "Wait." So he scurries upstairs into this big file cabinet where they had all the publicity pictures of all the talent. And so they take this guy's picture, and here he is. He looks, he's got one of these pictures, you know, like the very official type announcer who sits there with a microphone in front of him, and he's holding his ear, and
you know, and the lighting is all. It's have you ever felt that the guys that have this, there's a certain kind of a portrait. In fact, there's a very famous portrait studio here in New York that turns out the worst-looking portraits I've ever seen. Everybody looks vaguely like he's been carved on Mount Rushmore, or that he's just about to go out and people the West, something like that. Well, he loved this kind of picture. He got one of these pictures in there. He is looking very official. And they had the highlights, you see, and his hair is all wavy, and he's got this big microphone. So they sit down there, and they type up this letter, this effusive letter, and off it goes. They mail it with the picture. They mailed it to the place where Dr. Grizzard's magic opossum liver snake oil was being made, some place where they made it in the washtub in the basement in Mississippi someplace. And they sent it off. And all of a sudden, 2 weeks, 3 weeks, 4 weeks go by, a full half-page picture comes out in the local newspaper. It says, prominent star of radio, television, and wire recordings says this about Dr. Grizzard's magic, famous opossum liver oil. Sirs, I've always been troubled with bad cases of gas immediately after my meals. I've always been troubled with all sorts of problems. My stomach growls whenever I attempt to do my radio show. And I would have trouble sleeping at night. And I worried and worried and worried until, thank God, I discovered your wonderful remedy. And I want to thank you again for your wonderful wizard snake oil and opossum grease. It has helped me through many a difficult situation. Signed, the star. It hit the town like a bomb. And he came in. Of course, nobody said anything. It was in the paper. He came in, and it was amazing. It was just unbelievable. It was amazing. I mean, I had never... If you can imagine, one day, you look out of your window for weeks, and you keep looking at this dinosaur. This dinosaur is walking around 70 feet long and 228 feet high, and all of a sudden, without any warning, the dinosaur comes in and runs in under a crack in the wall, and he comes running around the floor, and he's now no bigger than a little cockroach. In fact, he looks like a cockroach and makes squeaking sounds. He was completely deflated. And he knew somebody at the station had did it, had done it, and did it. And he walked in. He says, who did that? Did what? Total innocence. That picture was published in 397 papers across the nation. And you know, no, the worst part of it was, In a crazy way, it rebounded against us. Because, as a result of that picture, in the paper, it appeared in Hollywood, it appeared everywhere. This guy was getting offered from radio stations all over the country. Because, you know, there he was. And so, you know, I can tell you this, that I don't know. I mean, we're all bound together by the physicality of us, which we never talk about, physical problems of just walking around and living, existing. And sometimes you wonder, though. A pharaoh, for example, the year 4000 B.C., did he scratch? Sitting up there on a throne? Or did he? Yes, they have definite information that they did. Now, but each guy in his own right, you know, his own concern with the patent medicines. We all believe that somebody's going to invent something that's going to solve it all. It's going to, yes, the belief in the universal elixir is strong, man, strong. I remember one time, me and Schwartz were kids. Now, I think one of the most exciting parts of anybody's house is the medicine cabinet. It tells so many sordid stories. Subtle secrets. You go into this guy's house, and you're visiting the head of the English department, you've been invited to the faculty tea, you sneak up there, and you're supposed to be washing your hands, you open the medicine cabinet, and look, and it says, in case of fit, take 3 times quickly
and say Shazam. Signed, Dr. Gumpox. And you wonder, who's having a fit? What kind of fit? What kind of fit? Well, one time, Schwartz and me, there was this old house. You know, there's always a house where people have moved out of in your neighborhood. And kids are always drawn to them. And we got in this house. And we're running up and down the stairs. Empty house. There were papers on the floor. And an old apple core in the corner. And a busted chair. It's about all it was. A Sears Roebuck catalog. And a pile of old newspapers. That sort of stuff. A broken comb up and down. And I am in the bathroom upstairs looking for stuff. And just looking. You know, that secret sense of being in a house that isn't your house? There must be a certain amount of excitement, satisfaction in being a burglar. Break in somebody's house, walk around. There's somebody else's pad. You open up the refrigerator. Do you know that they found that almost all burglars open refrigerators? Did you know that? I'm telling you the truth. That doesn't mean they eat anything out of it, you know, what's in there, but they open the refrigerator. And one of the first things that the police do when they're trying to figure out who it is that broke in this house is they take the fingerprints of the handle of the refrigerator door. Because in 9 times out of 10 cases, this guy opened up the refrigerator. And he won't touch anything else in the house except where the dough is. You look around. Somehow, he can't help it because the refrigerator is one of the basic things. Everybody. There it is. Represents life. Food. There it is. Well, we're upstairs. And here's the medicine cabinet in this house. And I opened it up, and there were these fantastic bottles. There must have been 25 bottles of stuff in there. All kinds. You know, these little capsules. When I was a kid, I was always amazed by these capsules. You know, they always looked like little celluloid jelly beans or little Mexican jumping beans. Never could figure out whether they melt in your stomach or what. You know, you have to empty them and throw them in your mouth. And so here was a whole bunch of bottles. It must have been 28 bottles, yellow, green, purple tablets. Each one said on it, take two a day or take one after every meal. And they had all these prescriptions typed out. Well, I'm looking at the bottles, and Schwartz is looking at the bottles. We're in this empty house. Well, the illicit urge. I can understand why kids try all kinds of drugs and stuff. Because the first thing I did, I opened up a bottle of yellow ones. There were beautiful yellow ones. And I took one. Went down easy. Schwartz says, give me one of them red ones. And he took a red one. And then there was a bunch of little capsules with all kinds of colored little BBs in it. You know, red, green, and blue BBs. So I took three of those. And Schwartz tried one of the purple ones. It was for the fit. And with that, I saw way at the top shelf, they had one of these flat, round boxes that was made out of cardboard, you know, and it had the numbers written on it, the prescription numbers. And I opened it up, and there were flat sort of pastille things in it. It says, in case of hives or something. So I took a half a dozen of those. Well, each one of us were sitting there eating these things like candy. Now, I don't know why, and I can't tell you, there's no way I can give you, or any explanation I can give you why it didn't kill us. But we must have eaten about 36 of these things of various colors. And all of a sudden, way down deep in my gut, I felt a feeling which to this day I have not forgotten. It's a fantastic feeling. I'll tell you what it really felt like. It felt like there was an exploding grapefruit down in my gut. Now, I don't know why it felt like a grapefruit, but there was a certain taste that came up at the same time that was sort of a bitter, sour taste. But it kept growing bigger and bigger and bigger and exploding larger. It was some kind of a fantastic chemical reaction. And bubbles started to come up out of my mouth. Well, I saw Schwartz. Oh, I don't want to tell you any further, but both of us were laying on the floor, screaming and yelling for about 25 minutes. And then it passed. And what do you think we did? Opened up the medicine cabinet and started again. People never learn. And I want to tonight salute Dr. Grizzard's Magic Opossum Liver Snake Oil and say thank God.

rest for the wicked. No rest for the wicked. It's time to do it again. And gather, O all ye faithful. To dispel any contrary to the notion type suspicions on the other way, Daddy Warbucks is bald, right? You ever seen Daddy Warbucks? We're just answering a listener's question. Daddy Warbucks is bald. And for those of you who have never seen Daddy Warbucks in the flesh, in the cartoon, he looks a little bit like a suave Kojak. Wouldn't that be pretty descriptive? Yes. And for those of you who wrote in asking about Little Orphan Annie's downfall, or it's even known often as Little Orphan Annie's debauch, it's an elegant drink. I'll give you a clue. One of the ingredients is Ovaltine. And it kind of adds a little, it's a great drink. You can sneak this one on your Aunt Min. 5 minutes later, she's going to be running around and swinging with her, swinging her old knitting bag at the cops and hurling obscenities to the gods. Well, we don't want to bring the morality of our time even lower than it is, which is fairly low, wouldn't you say? So let's tonight, please, to blow the cobwebs out and to clear the sinuses, would you please, Arthur, please? Thank you. Oh, God, I love that sound. I don't know what it is. It's a very satisfying sound. I love it. Let's hear another blast. Come on, let it go. Let it all hang out. Come on, let's hear it. Let's pull that thing. Oh, wow. Oh, God, I love it. I love it. Oh, just reset that in there, Arthur, will you please? That's not enough for tonight. I just want to, let's have another one. Oh, yeah. Oh, wow, now you're saying it. My God, you're saying it good. Oh, and it sort of rings in your head. Oh, woo, that's good. That's better than a back rub. That's fine. Just keep that in the can there, Art. Don't get rid of that. We're going to need that. It's going to be a bad night. I can see that already. Shepherd's mean. Among other things, he's just gotten a note here. Old Shepherd has a news release. I just got a news release. I like to pass along occasional press blurbs to you so to know what kind of promo stuff we get here. A press blurb is a new 1975 edition of How to Double Your Child's Grades in School is now available. You notice they don't say how the kid doubles his grades, how you double your child's grades in school. Little hanky-panky at the crossroads. No wonder the kid winds up working for a big oil company making billions of dollars and issuing his own press releases saying that it's necessary to keep up their morale at the oil company because all the other companies are making a lot of dough, and it's time we made a lot of dough. So give it to the customer every which way. It's the American way. Hit them. Marching forward. How to double your child's grades in school. Kid make it all the way. Doesn't say anything about the kid being dumb, right? It's grades that count. Not how to double your child's intelligence or make him smart, but how to get grades. That's where it's at. The bottom line, right? I'm probably the only guy that has over 7,000 obscene lyrics to John Philip Sousa marches. I know more lyrics. All of them I learned in the Signal Corps. Yeah, we'd go. And it's nothing like seeing an entire platoon. You know, you've seen pictures of vast fields of marching men with a band playing, right? But what you don't know is a little byplay that goes on with all those stone faces marching forward. You think they're automatons? Don't think that for a minute, man. In fact, I remember one entire platoon, all under its breath, marching along, of which I was a member of that platoon. I was, in fact, in the second squad, about the third row. We were marching along, and the band is playing this following piece of music, and the entire platoon, under its breath, to absolute perfect cadence, is singing the most obscene lyrics to this piece of music that you would ever possibly could see. Now, for those of you who would like to hear the obscene lyrics to El Capitan, would you please, if you, just one moment, please, in there, Art.
Would you please get the Stars and Stripes Forever? That's a good one, too. If you would like to have the obscene lyrics, let's say the other side of the Sousa March world, send your name and address to Truth, in care of this station, Truth. And you must be over 21 and a qualified sociological student. This is only for research purposes, of course. And I have some fantastic lyrics to this one. I'm singing them in my mind. I'm sending them out to you. Oh, it really gets good here. And I learned a trick, too, by the way. You can actually sing obscene lyrics into the mouthpiece of your sousaphone as you are playing the sousaphone. And the notes would come out sounding vaguely, you know.

point, the lyrics get so bad that even I refuse to sing them. Absolutely. It was just unbelievable at this point. And so for those of you out there who know the lyrics to which I'm referring to, I can only apologize. This is just awful. Whoa.

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Very good. Ultimately, when all is said and done, there is absolutely no talent, no substitute for talent. Right. Whew. Phew. Wait a minute. Let's get everything going here. I gotta get... Hello, test. Okay. All set. Hello, 1, 2, 3, 4. Hello, test. Hello, test. Turning up the gain there. Turning up our transmitter. Hello, test. 1, 2, 3, 4. We've decided to throw in our second stage on the transmitter. So if you're hearing us suddenly louder out there, we've added another 15 or 20 watts to the output. And now that gives us a full 45 watts we're pouring out here at night, right? With this bed spring we got for an antenna. Hooray for the U.S. Man, that's catchy, isn't it? Yeah, of course. I'm not going to chicken out. I'm going to continue to do this silly radio show. Absolutely. What are you suggesting, huh? That I turn the reins over to Patsy McCann? Some other goodie like that? She'll protect you all against fake French vanilla flavoring? Oh, that's... serious work. You know, while we're on the subject of serious work, I had an idea. I don't know how it strikes you. Every year, I do this big show at Princeton, and I do all kinds of new material and stuff down there. But, you know, every year after I do the show, I constantly get letters from people saying, why didn't you tell the story the time you did so-and-so, see? And I would be fascinated to know what stories you would like me to tell that night. In other words, do you have a story that you heard me tell maybe a year or two ago or maybe 5 years ago that you would like to hear retold? And then I'll take a consensus, see? And I don't know, you know, I don't think a comic has ever come to his audience before that I know of and said, look, I've done a lot of stuff over the years, and how about one night when I do all the great favorite things that you would like to hear? I've never heard anybody do that. Although, in a sense, a lot of people feel frustrated when they go to see a performer. Like, for example, do you know that many, many people who have had, Judy Garland, for example, the late Judy Garland, could not sing, you know, she knew a lot of stuff, but she had to sing certain things because the people would feel cheated if they came to see her and she didn't sing these things. You know, the trolley song, Over the Rainbow. Not that she didn't like singing them, but the audience wanted to hear them. This is true of comics. Many times I've played a show, and after the show, people have come up to me and says, oh, you know, that was great. I really dug this. But, boy, I wish you'd have told that story. And he tells me something that he would like to have had me tell. And this is a fact of storytelling and song singing. People like to hear a story again. They also like to hear a song sung again. So if you have a particular favorite, and you're going to come down there. That's why I want to make sure you're going to be one of those. Why don't you jot down what you would like to hear me do and send it here to the station. And, you know, by the time June 6th comes around, I presume enough of you will have gotten in touch with me, and we'll work it out, right? And maybe I'll pull out some of those stories that I haven't told for a long time and do them on that night in concert. I did a whole series of stuff, great stuff, with New Faces when I was with the Broadway Review that I've never done since. Like the story of the lady who gambled. See, now, I must point out all these stories, you know, you sit down, you write, and you create a story. I put them in the first person as if they actually happened to me. But all comics do this. Shelley Berman is always saying, one time I was doing Bill Cosby, for example. He always says, well, when I was a kid, we had these, you know, Fat Albert. But these are stories and material and stuff, and there's a lot of great stuff. I know great stuff in the sense that I enjoy doing it, but I haven't done it for some time. And if you would like to hear some of those things, your particular favorite, send me a note, and we'll see, you know. And if there's enough ask for a certain story, I'll do it. And getting right down to the somebody wrote me the other day and said, Shepherd, what is the word for today? You know how a few years ago everybody says, let it all hang out, right? Well, that's over. One of the words that is in practically every third commercial these days is yuck. Only they don't use it right. Like, see, what happens when an agency gets a hold of something, they quickly change it to mean something else. And that's what happens when a great folk word slowly gets grabbed by the
mass media, it quickly changes into something it never meant at all. Yuck is not a word. It's not a word, you know. It's a reaction. It's like, for example, is that a word? No, it's a reaction. So yuck is the, let's say, the Madison Avenue bastardization of the ich. or which is even more, you know, when you're presented with, say, product X, which is a really rotten product, like you take a drink of it, say, I'll demonstrate it for you. I have a coffee cup full of brand X here. See, I'll show you now, right now. See? Okay, that's the way it's properly used, Madison Avenue, so shut up with the yuck, will you? Yuck. So people say it, and obviously the actors don't know what it means. So this girl will say, yuck. Oh, deliver us. It's like the other day I was listening to the news. I'm riding along, you know, and one of these all day, all night, forever, eternally taped news stations is going on. You know, it's like let's say current events has been reduced to the status of background music. You hear riots, bombings, the depression, everything going on. It just goes in, blah, blah, blah, blah, blah, blah, tornado, blah, blah, blah, blah, 17 million killed, earthquake, blah, blah. And it's going on there, see. And all of a sudden, they're interviewing some professor. He made the dumbest remark I've heard yet. He says, I'll tell you what. And they were talking about the bicentennial. And he had this heavy accent. I don't know what he was, but he said, I'll tell you what. The trouble with the bicentennial is that it is coming at the wrong time. Well, I don't know how you quite arrange to change the time. You quite arrange to change the time of a bicentennial, Professor. But if, when you learn that, the time.

Plenty, plenty, plenty. So kind, I would like to salute. Hold it there. Thank you. Very good. Again, one of my spies. I'd like to salute you just don't read this kind of stuff in New York. I sit here all day long, you know, I get the New York papers and I hear Jim Bouton talk on the air and all that. And sports all sounds the same, doesn't it? I mean, yeah, you know, it just comes out. Well, here is a sports reporter from an out-of-town newspaper, namely the Los Angeles Times, one of my continuing and long-term great spies sends me this. He's got a good eye for this kind of stuff. And he sends this column by Jim Murray, a sports writer for the Los Angeles Times, which obviously you don't read here in New York. And he's writing about a current phenomenon, which I'm so delighted somebody said it. I've been batting away at this for a long time, you know, the wide, wide world of sports, spectacles, so on for a long time, and to no avail. But now it gets official. Do you want to hear what he says about something? Quote, I was not, of course, in Nero's Rome or Hitler's Germany. I didn't see Christians thrown to lions or students encouraged to slash each other in face-scarring saber duels. By the way, Mr. Murray, they did not do that under the Nazis. You know the business of the sabers, the duels, Heidelberg and all that? No, as a matter of fact, under the Nazis, that was outlawed because that was considered elitism. Oh, yes, that was very big under the Kaiser, but not under the Nazis. So I had the little historical correction here. He says, I did not see Jesse Owens reduced to running against racehorses, Joe Louis wrestling in tank towns. I have seen bulls bleed and fighting cocks razored. But I don't think I've ever seen a more degrading, quote, sports spectacle than the George Foreman versus the five sides of beef he, quote, fought in the Maple Leaf Gardens of Toronto on Saturday. You can see when this was written. All it lacked was Caligula sitting in a tapestried box holding thumbs down. It was like a sledgehammering in a packing house. Oh, wow. This was accompanied to a counterpoint of manic hysteria by the heavyweight champion of the world. They'd never say that here in this town, who made a blithering nuisance of himself at ringside and reduced the whole show to the level of dignity of a waterfront saloon at 2 o'clock in the morning. But presumably these people were sober. Everyone who had anything to do with it should be ashamed. The narrator, Howard Cosell, acted like a vicar who had wandered into a haunted house or as if he caught somebody using someone else's toothbrush. He looked like a guy who wanted to call the cops and get a net over everybody involved. Whenever I get involved in anything Muhammad Ali has to do with, I always get the feeling I've just stepped through the looking glass. Everything is faintly mad, a little off-center, like there's only 42 cards in everybody's deck. You want to tiptoe down the fire escape, humor everybody before they get violent. I knew when they started to make classics like The Three Musketeers into baggy pants comedy, The Bible into a rock musical, and Frankenstein into psychedelic satire, it was only a question of time before burlesque hit boxing, and they trotted out the squirt bottles, fake eyeglasses, and jokes about the fireman's wife. But what can you expect of a society that gets its kicks going around throwing pies in strangers' faces? The trouble is, it was about as funny as King Lear. The sight of those five victims lined up at ringside with their poor, scar-tissued eyes, wobbly legs, pawing rights, and indecisive thinking habits was as depressing as fog at the seashore. One guy was 40 years old. Another guy had lost 30 out of 43 fights. Boone Kirkman couldn't get out of the way of a glacier. And I've never seen anyone as spectacularly unsuited to his profession this side of an 82-year-old dance hall hostess. He writes a good column. He said, even so, I thought one of the, quote, opponents, somebody named Charlie Polite, got no worse than a draw, and that at least another one did, too. Foreman fought with one guy after the fight had been stopped on a TKO and wrestled him to the floor. He fought with what appeared to be a 60-year-old second. He cuffed around his own corner man. It was the most undignified thing seen on television since Khrushchev at the UN. Soupy Sales is couth by comparison. It set boxing back to the barges. It was exposed for its essential bankruptcy. Foreman's performance, you had to hit everybody, you had to hit yourself on the side of the head to believe. He tried to be cute in the ring with a few dance steps, shuffles, and what in the world is he trying to do? He looked like an elephant trying to roller skate.

Allie befuddled Foreman till George can't cope, and he doesn't know what to do next. He's like a confused bull, neck lowered by the bandidos, blinded by the sunlight and the dazzling footwork and cape of the matador. Allie, so that he's ready for the kill before the bell even rings. All I can say, it was a great day for auto racing. Well, what can we do to avoid an embarrassment of this sort? Probably nothing. We're in a period of headlong permissiveness. There isn't a strong commissioner with real powers in any sport. They can probably continue to litter the ring and the game with the human debris. They shouldn't be allowed to call it a sport, though. How about the wide world of schizophrenia? Not bad. A little Stars and Stripes there, please. We'd like to salute Jim Murray, a columnist for the Los Angeles Times. Who said it, man? You should have heard his scathing piece a week ago about world tennis. And wow, he made Jimmy Carter look about as much of a sportsman as your average walking around used car dealer on Utopia Parkway. All right, that was Jim Murray from the Los Angeles Times. Just thought you ought to know what's going on in the rest of the country. Not bad, right? I mean, you know, it says it. But I've been saying things like that, like the day I saw the, on the same show, I saw these guys jumping off of a 182-foot tower. One guy was, 43 years old or something like that? They had him all taped up. He broke his ribs in the first one, but they're going to do it anyway. the most embarrassed-looking guy in that whole thing was poor Frank Gifford. He kept looking around, you know. So what the hell am I doing here? He did. He had that, ladies and gentlemen, I'm out here. And then they'd switch back to the Daytona 500 with a great cloud of smoke and guys going through the fences, you know. Oh, wow, man. We ought to have a major salute to Rune Arledge. He's probably done more to bring down the level of our society than Caligula ever thought he could. Well, I can hardly wait for the Grandma Derby out at Islip, Long Island. That's the Grandma Devolution Derby. You know, when they drive their 57 Fords into each other and blow up. That's a great, great sport. That is. And then the one where they drive the cars on one wheel. You saw that one? Yeah. Through the hoops of flame. Oh, that's exciting. That's almost as exciting as Bobby Fischer turning down another tournament. Really exciting. Whatever happened to Bobby Fischer? Remember when he was a big deal? Yeah, well, you know, you come and go in showbiz. Just like that. It's here today, gone tomorrow, right? Oh, well. I mean, it's like Tug McGraw. I wonder if Tug McGraw is still saying you gotta believe. Huh? Give me my whistle there. I gotta get my head back in shape. Thank you. Well, oh, that's better. That's straightening all up now. Getting all that putty pounded back into place. Good. Let's hear it again. One, two, three. Blow it. There you go. Oh, that's the QE2 leaving her dock, shaking the whole state of New Jersey with that whistle. Blow it once more. Once more. Oh, that's the good one. Just ran over a 17-foot Chris Craft. That was good. There you go. Oh, yes, the danger of machismo, especially if you don't have it. When you walk into a bar and you don't have machismo, you're liable to be... I'm telling you, how many times... I don't think the average male has lived to, let's say, the average age of 21 without once having had that exciting experience of walking into, let's say, a diner on Route 3. You know, and it's 2 o'clock in the morning, you go in there, and you're with this girl, right? And you drive up, and your car's all nice and shiny. You notice there's about 7 1943 Mercuries pulled up there with all kinds of flame decals all over the side, right? That's bad news. And you go in, and there's 3 guys, maybe 8 guys, sitting, squatting, really. This type doesn't sit. They're squatting at the counter, and they got leather jackets on. Or they have that kind of shiny velveteen type jacket, usually with big cutouts on the back, like a foot with the roller skates on the bottom, with wings on it, right? It says 12th Street AC, great stuff like that, or Plainfield Y. And you walk in, see... And as soon as you come in, they sense that somebody with a modicum of intelligence has arrived, which is an insult to that kind of yahoo. I mean, just the fact that you can read is enough to make those guys see red, right? So you walk in, and you're with this girl, see,
And at that point, one of the guys turns around, and he just looks. See, and you go, and you sit down with the girl, and he looks at her. See, he gives her this fantastic look. And then he gives you this look, see, that's you just can't deny the look. Then all of a sudden, he looks over at you, and he says, what are you looking at, huh? And the evening has begun. What do you think you're looking at, huh, buddy? well, so I can only say that I'm sure that anybody who writes to the Village Voice has not had that experience happen. Not the Village Voice. No, no, I know too much about the Voice. They spent a lot of time in the office there. Oh, no, no, no. I mean, the real thing. So what you do, you make a choice early in life when you're a male type. There's only two types of males. Either you're the one that gets that stuff said to you, or you do the saying. So, you know, you begin to work. It's the old Charles Adams, Charles Atlas ads. You recall a great ad. See, it says, do you go to the beach and these bullies kick sand in your face? And are you the laughing stock of the crowd when you're laying on your beach blanket there with Mabel? And this guy comes along, and there's always a scene where he's kicking the sand. He says, get out of my way, buddy, and the ball's bouncing into your lemonade. You know, that type drinks lemonade when they go to the beach. And it says, you don't have to do that any longer. 7 minutes a day, 7 days a week. A dramatic change will come about in just 1 week. Just give us a seven-day trial. And it shows this guy after 7 days. You know, he's got these springs. He's standing in front of the mirror, and he's and you see bulges coming out of his ears and everything. And, of course, in the last, the more important picture is the last picture. It shows him now kicking sand in the face of a skinny guy. And he's doing it now. They were much more honest in their ads in those days. Oh, yes. Today, of course, you'd have group sessions. You'd have sensitivity sessions. I could just see you getting sand kicked in your eye down at the Route 3 Diner. And you go to this guy and says, sorry, fella, I'm sorry if I'm offending you, but say, would you like to come to our group sensitivity section next week? We should get to know each other. We should communicate. And I'll feel your leather jacket, and you can feel my Brooks Brothers coat. And bring it up there, please. Nothing changes. Nothing really does. No, no, ultimately nothing changes. It is believed that it changes. But that's not a change. We live, we die, we breathe, we eat, we fight. We sink down into the mire. We get caught in the quicksand. We have trouble with women. Women have trouble with men. It'll go on forever. It's never going to change. No. Because it's a basic enigma. Oh, would you like to find you be the exciting owner of Basic Enigma yourself? Well, Enigma is spelled E-N-I-G-M-A. M is in Mexico. That's Enigma. Look it up tonight. That'll be your work for after class. You look that up. And if that damn thing doesn't describe your life exactly, Enigma describes your existence. If that doesn't fit your life exactly, I would suggest you look up Chaos. C-H-A-O-S. That's a good one. By the way, that's a new car they're bringing out. That's the new small Buick.

0: Dear Shepherd, I just got to say it to somebody. I had just written Flick Lives on the blackboard when my teacher caught me right in the act. He said, do you know what you've done? I said, what have I done, sir? He says, you have just earned detention for the whole year. Well, I sank down in my seat. I can't go out for baseball now this year, Shepherd. How can I face my father? Oh, am I in for it? Oh.
1: Hey.
0: We're all in for it, kid. Every last one of us. And would you please get ready in there, Corny. Prepare it in there Saturday night, you know, and all that stuff. There's a lot of guys that are in for it, kid. You're not the only one. In fact, everywhere you look, the fight is going on. We have here a little note that says there was an old man of Calcutta who coated his tonsils with butter. Corny looks at me. I didn't write this, Corny. This is the famous poet, which shows you what fame is made out of, man. There was an old man of Calcutta who coated his tonsils with butter, thus converting his snore from a thunderous roar to soft, oleaginous mutter. Oh, is that a bad mother? Come on, bring it up there, Big Corny. Let's go all together, gang, now. Just a place for a snark.

That's enough of that crying out loud. That's terrible bad. But I'm doing this because, you know, it's Saturday night and I feel this great weeping for all of mankind. Everywhere you look, there's the battle going on. Did you see this piece in the New York Post from last Tuesday? I mean, the clash is going much beyond. You know, they keep talking about the clash between the generations, and it's getting really serious. In the Post, assistant professor of English, Kristen Edwards, 28, a willowy blonde, looks very attractive in miniskirts. But Murray Edwards, her husband, does not care for mini pants, especially when his wife creates them by cutting up his conservative stockbroker's trousers. You know, I just wonder. Now, I'm going to bring up a question here. I'm just, seriously, it has to be brought up. I wonder how many marriages are on the verge of busting up or have busted up because a hippie, I mean deep down in his soul, married the ultimate of squaredom. And on the other hand, a chick hippie has married this guy who really believes in stocks and bonds. there's nothing worse than that. I think this play has never been written yet. They keep writing these plays with a sexual base. But I think sex is, you know, that's pretty basic. I mean, no problem there in most cases. But what is worse than to see two people arguing about whether they should go see The Sound of Music? And, you know, the chick says, what do you mean Sound of Music? And she's holding out for, you know, let's go on, turn on or something. He says, well, what do you mean? And she sits there and he brings out a picture of him in a magazine. He says, now, here's a great actress. And he holds up this picture of Julie Andrews. And the chick says, Julie Andrews, I'm going to flow up. And the next thing you know, she's at an Andy Warhol movie and he's sitting down there and he's watching Doris Day and Rock Hudson. And I think this is fantastic. I think this is one of the splits between the kids, you know, and people. That they're digging and hearing another scene. And you can never reconcile the two. I mean, they just constantly clash. This kid wrote to me and he says, Shepard, he said, man, he said, tell a story of the great generator hunt. The great generator. Oh, by the way, before we go any further, do you have a march in there for me, please? Something big and important. Salute. It's time now for your Saturday night assignment. Hit it. Hit it big. Bring it in there. Big. Hit it big there. Hello, hello, hello. Hit it big. There we go. That's big enough. Excellent. What'd she do? Skip out of the groove there? Hey, man. Sit right in the middle. It doesn't matter. You can play the Stars and Stripes Forever from either end, and it sounds the same. Three doesn't matter. All right. Once again, it is time for your assignment. Bring it up big, Corny. Come on. Just keep it up there. Very good. It is time for your assignment. Okay. All right, now, time for the assignment. Now, get ready out there. Get out your pencil and paper. What does this thing say here? Oh, boy, I can't read that on the air. Holy smokes. There are some people can't tell one thing from another. Ella Senders from Whistler's mother. A porcupine quill from a peacock feather. A buffalo. It's getting serious. From a Florentine leather. Oh, what a great word I just couldn't use in the air. They bob up and down like bones in a stew. Don't know their blank from a sassafras root. And couldn't pour blank from a cowhide boot with complete instructions on the heel. Well, it's not me. I mean, they're talking about knee-high orange there. But nevertheless, get ready with the band in there. We're going to use it, Corny. Guy sent me a clip from an army newspaper. Now, as an old ex-army type man, reading this clip, were you ever in the army, Corny? Never? Well, I'm gonna tell you a little about it tonight. Here's a clipping from an army newspaper, and this is the guy who sent it to me is one of the heroes in the story. I won't use his name, but he appears in the story, and it's taken from a Signal Corps newspaper that was published at the camp where at one time I festered. And it is entitled, the headline reads, Hike 25 Miles in 4 Hours 52 Minutes. And it goes on, it says, by Private Walter J. Cohn. Establishing a record for other hardy Camp Crowder soldiers to shoot at, boy, I'll bet, 6 men of the 282nd Signal Pigeon Company hiked 25 miles
in 4 hours and 52 minutes with light packs. The six men who finished the grueling grind with endurance to spare included Corporal Francis Bartow, Sergeant Peter Giorso, Tom Tyson, Privates Wallace Wendt, Vincent Teixeira, and John Bartosanovich. Each carried with them a bar of chocolate and a quarter-filled canteen of water. A week before, the entire company had made the same march in slightly under 8 hours, and it included the usual hourly breaks. During a bull session that night back in camp, good old Camp Crowder, Corporal Bartow expressed the belief that he could make the jaunt in 5 hours or less. In the discussion that ensued, the other five soldiers threw in with Bartow, and plans were quickly made for the test. The six soldiers started out from the company area in Shanty Town. Do you know, now I'm going to have to say something here, do you know that the word Shanty Town, I'll bet a lot of people are not aware that various parts of various army camps are more socially acceptable than other parts of those same army camps. You know, I guess when a guy drives past Camp Kilmer, or he drives past a place like Dick's, and he's never been in there, or he drives past Monmouth, he's never been in there either, he just thinks that's an army camp, and it's all one big thing. Well, I suspect that if you were to come down from Mars and you took one look at New York City, and you're sitting up there in your little spaceship looking down, because you don't know anything about New York City, you would assume that New York City is just one great big city. It would be very hard to tell that the Lower East Side is very different from, say, the Silk Stocking District around 57th Street. I mean, from that height. Well, in the Army, there are slums within the Army camp. And these guys are sitting in a part of Fort Monmouth, or rather Camp Crowder, which I at one time festered in, called Shanty Town. That was a bunch of raggle-taggle barracks way out in the edge of camp where the, how shall I put it, the marginal companies lived in the Signal Corps. For example, the 282nd Pigeon Company, which these guys were from. At the 282nd Pigeon Company are sitting in Shanty Town. Okay? And they started at 7:20 a.m. from Shanty Town over a course which led first to Boulder City, then McIntyre, then the far side of Neosho, from there across the railroad tracks, and back home along the Incinerator Road. They returned to their starting point at 2:12 p.m. They covered the first 5 miles in double time, and from then on, they alternated their speed between normal and double time. But they never stopped for a break. The last half mile, they completed on the double and finished up with plenty of reserve stamina, including Private Wendt, who had walked guard for 4 hours the night before and who had requested to be relieved for the remainder of his tour so that he could make this magnificent march. They were cheered at the finish line by Lieutenant George A. Schenck, company commander, and the entire company then escorted them to Chow, which had been held up pending their arrival. Lieutenant Schenck offered them 3-day passes as their reward. Bring it up, Big Corny, all the way. Do you notice that they're not mentioning anything about what the other guys in the company said? Well, I want to tell you something about that. We had almost exactly the same thing happen. I was in this wire laying company. And it's Company K, you see, and we were going through wire laying courses. And we're sitting there in Shanty Town one day, just festering, bugged, going out on these 25-mile hikes every afternoon. Of course, they didn't start in the afternoon. In fact, you saw a picture one time of me just when I was about to start out on one of them. And that was taken just before a 25-mile hike. And we get up at the crack of dawn. And everyone would fall out. You rush down a little train, you come back, and the dawn is just coming up over the Ozarks. And there's a chill breath of wind blowing in from somewhere near the big bend of the Ozark River, and you can smell dead catfish. And you can also smell the smell of 19 million mess halls for miles around, cooking the French toast in the morning kerosene. That is a special kind of kerosene they use to make French toast in. And you can just smell it drifting up to the sun. And we are preparing for a 25-mile hike. You go back in the barracks. You roll your pack up. You roll up your shelter hat. You stick your tent pegs in. You put your extra shoes in, which they insist on. Your 3 cans of sea rations, which they will not allow you to eat. You just carry them. that's typically the Army. You know, you're given the... Oh, absolutely. It was illegal to eat any of the sea rations.
They were to be carried. So you put the three cans of sea rations. One is beans with scrambled eggs. The other one is marked... No, that's good. No, I'm serious. The other one is marked dinner, beef stew. And you'd look at that can, and all the while you're eating salt pork, and there's you got a can of beef stew. You can't eat it. It's stuck in your pack. And then we would fill our... You notice it says their canteens are one quarter filled? Well, we used to fill our canteens. Now, guys filled it with a variety of things. it wasn't always water. And sometimes it was other things. I remember one time, one of the guys in our barracks, Roswell T. Edwards, for example, had gotten himself a jug of bourbon somewhere, from somewhere off in the hills, and that we filled our canteens with one quarter bourbon. But, by the way, I put the bourbon in my canteen, and I was not a bourbon drinker, and I was not a drinker. I was only 17 years old. My idea of a good, brisk drink was, Ovaltine on rocks, stuff like that. I thought that, as a matter of fact, even at that time, I was not yet fully weaned to Pepsi-Cola, because Pepsi made my nose burn. You know, I'd drink that stuff and the bubbles would go up, and I thought it was very strong stuff. So in came Edwards, saying he's got this bottle. Well, you know, you're a soldier. Soldiers are supposed to want to do stuff like that, like, oh, man, would I like to have a drink, you know. Well, so he passes this bottle around to everybody and says, now listen, he says, I got this bottle. He says, I put it under my overcoat. I carried it into camp last night. Man, if I ever get caught, they'll bust me down to nothing. Well, of course, he already was nothing. You know, you can't bust a private down from much more than a private, but you know, you have your pride. And so he says, they'll bust me down to nothing. So he passes this bottle around. Me and Gasser, Goldberg, all the tough soldiers, we're taking a bottle. We're pouring it in our canteen. Oh, man, oh, this is going to be really... Oh, you know, I pour this, maybe a half a cup of bourbon into my canteen. I hand it over to Gasser, and Gasser pours a half a cup of bourbon in his canteen. And all of us are feeling real tough. So now it's the crack of dawn. We're out. We're going to go on the hike. The cannon goes off. And Company K moves out. Oh, boy, what a sight in the sun. With all of our M1s catching the sun, our green helmets with the camouflage netting with all the twigs stuck in it. We've got our packs on our backs, and we are marching out. The guidons are flying. Company K's magnificent, beautiful... We had a big flag that had a K on it, a big white circle on it. Company K's pennant, the American flag, and we are marching out. Company K is marching out on a 25-mile forced march. The dust is rising from under our shoes. You can hear the clink of the equipment, the rattle of M1s. You can hear the clank of canteen against musket. And they're marching out. Company K of the 362nd Signal Airborne Mess Kit Repair Battalion is marching forward. Bring it up to crank. And we marched out. Well, the best part of a big forced march like that is the first 3.5 minutes. When you still feel good. The first 3.5 minutes. When other guys all around, the other companies, M Company, L Company, Q Company, J Company, are all sort of walking around looking raggle-taggle, just like, you know, ordinary varmint soldiers. And there goes Company K, a hard-fighting, well-knit unit, marching out and stepping out. And up ahead of us, Lieutenant Cherry, up there by the guidon. You can see, he's still walking, by the way. He hasn't got his jeep yet. He's putting on a big show for the regimental commander. Company K being led by its fearless officer, Cherry. And he's howling, up! Arise! Ride! And we salute the orderly road as we go by. Eyes right. Company K is marching on out to the boondocks. And each one of us had one half a cup of bourbon in our canteens. Oh, what a sight! High overhead, the fleecy white clouds look down. The sun arched through the vaulted heavens, and the purple hills hung just on the other side of the rifle range as Company K moved out, stepping high and proud. All right, that's it. Well, I want to tell you, though, I don't think I've ever told this story. I know I've never told this story, the incident of the bourbon in the canteens.
Well, remember, we're tough soldiers. You know, we've seen plenty of Army movies. And the one thing about Army movies is that almost all Army movies are played by guys who are at least twice the age of real soldiers. Has that ever occurred to you, Corny? Oh, listen, James Whitmore playing a sergeant was at least double the age of any of the real sergeants that we had. Well, now let's take Lieutenant Cherry, for example. Every time I see a lieutenant or an officer in the Army, he's played by Gregory Peck. Yeah, a real grown-up man, high cheekbones and all that stuff. Or it's played by somebody like John Wayne, a big, a powerful, obviously grown-up type man. Well, Lieutenant Cherry, who was, we call, the old man, Lieutenant Cherry had just passed his 21st birthday. Well, he was the old man. Well, he really was the old man, because the rest of us, our age ranged between, I would say, roughly 17, when I was 17, you know. The average age of the company was about 18 and a half. A couple of guys were 19. I remember Zinsmeister was considered an old grizzled veteran. Zinsmeister had just passed his 20th birthday. And guys used to sit around in the barracks. I remember, Zinsmeister sitting there, and he's such an old man, you know, he's smoking a pipe, and he's, you know, a really grown-up type guy. And we'd say once in a while, "Hey, Carl Zinsmeister, hey, Carl." And he'd look up and say, "Yes, son." "Well, Carl, when you go out with a real woman, now, how do you get around Carl?" "Well, son, those things you only learn from experience. And when you've been around and seen as many things as I have, you know that there are certain things which you can't just tell a man. He just has to experience. Now, don't bother me, son. I've got to get back to reading my paper." Well, that was the old man of the company, see, since I was about 20. So the rest of us, you know, were raggle tackle. And we had seen plenty of movies. That's the thing. I wonder how many people base their lives on movies. Oh, sure. I mean, even soldiers, you know, they sit and watch the movies. They find out how real soldiers are by watching James Whitmore be a sergeant. Believe me, I think more guys base their entire lives on how would Tony Curtis make this phone call? How would Michael Caine talk to this chick? And on the other hand, you have chicks saying to themselves, how would Julie Christie smile at this point? And so, ultimately, showbiz has become reality. And us, walking around, we're unreality. And so here is Company K marching out into the sunlight. Now, we've all been at this particular moment, we've been in the Army about 4 months. Long enough to be flat-bellied and hard, and not long enough to have ever really seen any real soldiers. And so every night, we're going down to see the movies. And about 2 or 3 days before, we had seen this great Army movie where this guy named Errol Flynn. Was there ever such a guy, Errol Flynn? Ever heard of him? All right. Errol Flynn had this bunch of tough, hard-bitten GIs, see. And it was an outfit, almost like ours. You know, we had the same kind of hats, those big, round, steel helmets to protect you from flying shell fragments or the enemy, which, by the way, reminds me, speaking of the enemy, friends, this is WOR in New York, fun city. And well, all right, it's all a matter of definition. Your enemy is my friend. My friend is your enemy. I mean, let's face it, we're all on the ramparts, man. So, all right. And don't think for a minute that WOR is my friend. WOR, New York, and we're here in Fun City. And so, Company K, you got to follow this. It gets very complicated. Company K, 3 or 4 nights before, we went to the movies almost every night en masse. That was all we had to do, you know. We'd finish chow, and we'd throw the food away that they gave us. We'd put on our Class A uniforms, which you had to wear if you were going to go to the post theater. We'd put on our Class A uniforms, our suntans. We'd go wandering down to the PX, and we'd buy a couple of Baby Ruths, maybe a couple of Powerhouse candy bars. That was our supper. Then we'd drink a bottle of 3.2 Army beer. Oh, boy, and there's no beer. I want to tell you something. Army beer, for any of you who have never tasted Army beer, believe me, friends, is gassier than a stratospheric weather balloon.
I don't know what they made Army beer out of. There was a lot of rumors around there. But, of course, then it just seemed ridiculous to us because they'd already done away with the cavalry, so nobody could see, you know. But there were a lot of rumors about where they actually got Army beer. And so we would sit there, and Army beer, you would open a bottle of Army beer, and it would go, wow! And the gas would fly out all over the place. It would foam and run up and down your elbows. And then you would take a sip of this. Now, you drink beer, Carney. You take a sip of this stuff, and it would be, well, if you can imagine, a triple supercharged Diet Pepsi. This stuff, it was like solid gas. You'd take a swallow of it, and you'd sit there for a minute, and it would go down, and then you'd hear in your stomach go, and you think you're having fun. You bite, and then you'd bite a bite of your Powerhouse candy bar. Nothing goes better, friends, together than a Powerhouse candy bar and a bottle of Army beer. What a mixture. Do they still make Powerhouse candy bars? You remember Mr. Powerhouse and all that? And so you'd eat a, this is a typical Army high life evening. We're sitting there, yellow light bulbs, gas are on one side of the table, me on the other side, Edwards over here, Goldberg sitting down at the end. And we've each got a bottle of 3.2 beer, and we're hard-bitten soldiers. We've been seeing them, but we know what soldiers are like. So you take a bite of this Powerhouse candy bar. Say, soldier eating a Powerhouse candy bar. This is his supper, by the way, because that evening we have been served a succulent dish of SOS for the 347th consecutive meal. And you grew tired of it about 322 meals back, and you cannot stand the sight of it. You've also been served a big, beautiful, ice-cold glass of the Purple Death, which is actually Army grape Kool-Aid. So by this time, you know, you've had the beets up to here, you're not eating the Army food, and now you're down at the PX. That's part of the rejecting the establishment. No matter what they would give you in the Army, they'd bring out a turkey, roast turkey, you know, with a suckling pig with an apple in its head. And you'd say, oh, get this Army chow, and you'd go down and eat a Powerhouse candy bar. Show them what you really thought. So, eat the Powerhouse candy bar. Typical Army moment. Powerhouse candy bar. Then you grab your bottle, your 3.2 beer, your Army beer, see, which is all they would let you drink. The nuts are stuck in your teeth. The chocolate, which is made out of some kind of a peculiar solidified lard, and the back of your teeth are coated with it. And you take the beer. Now, Army beer does not taste really like beer. It tastes more like what you possibly would think battery acid would taste like. It is very, very rare. And you... and then down inside your stomach goes... It hits down there, see, and it mixes with the Powerhouse candy bar. Then you take another bite of your Powerhouse candy bar. Another slug of 3.2 Army beer. When you do this about four times, the beer is gone, the Powerhouse candy bar is gone, at least temporarily. Quite often it made a reappearance in a slightly altered form and slightly more violently, but quite often it made a reappearance. So now you're sitting there, see, and you say, hey, Gasser, how about picking up four more beers? Here's a buck. And you reach down, you put the buck out. You'll buy the next one, man. Okay, all right. And you got the empty can, see? So you take the can, and over by the gateway there, where the little beer hole opens, by the gate they have a big can that says, throw your beer cans here, and we mean you. So you take the can, and you say, you pretend like you're dribbling, see? You whoop, over your shoulder. The can goes, ding, ding, ding, ding, boing. You say, Shepherd can's another one. And then all of a sudden, way down deep in your gut, way down there, you can hear, ooh, something is calling. Oh, here it comes. And you're rising like a thermometer, you know. A gigantic bubble. An enormous bubble of pure, rarefied swamp gas is coming up out of the depths of your gut. Out it comes. And... Now, I know it's in bad taste, friends, but life itself is in bad taste, right, Corny? And sometimes we just gotta face it. That's right. Well, now, we always felt a little bit, and I think there's a lot of people who, even to this day, as they walk around in their daily life, feel a little bit
secretly out of it. Because, well, they see these guys do this stuff in movies, and they do it so easily. For example, how many times have you seen Gary Cooper walk up to a bar, and the bartender says, Wallaby, and Cooper says, Whiskey. And he grabs that bottle of whiskey, he pours it into a glass, and he goes like this, going, gone. Nothing happens. Not only does nothing happen, but his eyeballs don't pop out. Well, now, you know what would happen, Corny, if you ever drank some of that red eye that those guys are laying down in that bar, and you drank it down like that, it would go like this. You'd grab the glass, and you'd go, whoop, black. Eyeballs, sweat. Holy smokes. But it doesn't do that to Cooper. He just drinks that like he's drinking Diet Pepsi. You know, just... That's all he does. So no wonder we feel inferior to the movie guys. And then came the incident of the bourbon in the canteens. Now, I don't know whether you know anything, friends, about Missouri, about that area, but that is bourbon country. Neosho, Missouri. Just like you go down to the islands, it's rum country, right? You go to Edinburgh, it's Scotch whiskey country. You go to England, gin. I mean, gin is their national drink, and it's a national art form. Now, like all other art forms, there is the good and the bad. Now, we sit over here in America, you know. We get British gin, and generally we only get the very best. Beefeaters, you know, that fine British gin. You get the fine Scotch from Scotland. Because what's the point of sending the bad stuff over? Because they only send the good. Just like we only see the good English pictures. We only see the good Italian pictures. Let me tell you, the English have shot some pictures, believe me. I mean, they're about as effective as Novocaine. They put your head to sleep so fast. You've seen them, Corny, from the... they're awful. rum. Let's take the islands and rum. You know about that. I mean, we only get the best rum up here from the islands. But, listen, they make some rum down there, friend, that makes varnish remover taste good. True? That's the everyday walking around rum. Well, now, that's the same with bourbon, friends. Now, you're sitting here, you know, and the only time you ever think of bourbon, you think of Jack Daniels. Fine bourbon. You think of Jim Beam, something like that, or Wild Turkey, you know, the real bourbon. Friend, they make bourbon down in those Missouri hills, Dad. They make bourbon down there that is sometimes aged as long as 12 minutes. That stuff, that stuff is made for only one purpose, to lay you out flat on your you-know-what. It is not made to talk about at Downey's Bar. It is not made to pour over rocks. As a matter of fact, I mean, the only time that stuff is ever poured over rocks, it's poured over real rocks after it's used. That's about it. I mean, they don't know from rocks. And so, so old Edwards had gone into that lovely little flowering community right in the heart of the Ozarks, Neosho, Missouri. And he had bought himself a great big jug of real Neosho, Missouri bourbon. Now, that's walking around spitting, drinking bourbon. That ain't sending to the Downey's Bar bourbon. I mean, it's the kind of stuff that you can use to, use it to take paint off your hands. You can use it to clean paintbrushes. You can use it to start bonfires. you can use it in case your car runs out of antifreeze. You pour a couple of bottles of this in the front of it. This stuff is about 197 proof. I mean it, man. And the kind of proof that it is, it's proof. I mean, it's the kind of proof, believe me, that grows hair on your hair. That kind of stuff. Very angry stuff. But it looks like real bourbon. It's got the same color, you know. It's kind of nice and golden color. And we poured it, each one of us, about a quarter of a cup. And I don't know whether you've ever seen a canteen cup, but a canteen cup is about like the average bucket. I mean, it's a big cup. Well, each one of us put about a quarter of a cup into our mess kits, or rather into our canteens. That was it. Now, we had seen this big picture about two or three days before with Errol Flynn and all of his soldiers. And there was a scene with Errol Flynn. I mean, these guys were in Burma or someplace. And there's a scene with Errol Flynn and his guys, and one of them has got a bottle of whiskey.
And they're tough-looking soldiers, and their coats are torn off, and they wear nothing but shirts, and you can see they've got cartridge belts around their waist, and they've got their shorts with the pants torn off, and they're torn up old shoes, and somebody's got a bottle of whiskey, and the five of them are passing it around. Oh, boy. And they always make that thing in the movies about, isn't that good? Oh, boy, what that drink. Oh, you've seen that scene in the movies. And they pass it around, and the five of them drink up this bottle of whiskey in about 2.5 minutes. You know, each guy takes a great big lug, and he pours this stuff down like it's knee-high orange. No problem. Well, we knew how soldiers should be. We all knew this. We knew that we should be tough. We knew how hard it was to be a soldier. We knew that we were all grown-up men. We knew that we should drink beer, whiskey, and like it. But we all secretly, and I'm going to tell you this for myself, every time I drank that 3.2 beer, I hated it. Oh, did it taste terrible. And it made my nose tickle, and it was gassy. It made me dizzy. And everybody else, you know, they looked like they were drinking it. But so did I. Gasser probably thought I liked it. Edwards probably thought Gasser liked it. And everybody is trying to impress the other guy, and everybody thinks the other guys are really doing it. I just wonder how many people go to a discotheque, for example. I mean, you know, they hear about this discotheque, they read about it in Vogue, and they go down there, and the flashing lights, the psychedelic scene is going on, and the music is playing at 4,000 decibels over zero, and your eardrums are popping, and your head is popping, and you're in there 5 minutes, and you got a headache that just won't stop. Your head is popping. It's you know, it's Bustville. And you had this feeling, oh, gee, look at all those other people are really enjoying it. All those other people are really digging it. Oh, what's the matter with me, for crying out loud? And then you get out, you know, and you start doing the bugaloo and the whole bit, and the band is playing, and your head is popping. But the real secret is, in this crowd, if there's 100 people in the crowd, 98 of them also got a headache. And 98 of them think the other guys are really digging it. It's only me that isn't. And even Truman Capote there is not digging it. He's also got a headache. But you got to play the game. And so Company K is marching out into the sunlight, marching out past the rifle range, marching out past the motor pool, marching out past life, marching out past Company D and Company M, Company A, Company B and C, out past the 423rd Airborne Battalion, out past the 2nd Division, out past the 2nd Army Barracks Headquarters, moving on out past the WAC Barracks. Whee! Out we go. Each one of us with 1/4 of a cup of Neosho Missouri bourbon in our canteen. On we march, flags flying. And then we started to really march. Now, you sort of get into a groove after a while, and the sun is getting higher and higher and higher and higher. It is right in midsummer, right in the middle of the Ozarks, and man, that gets awful hot. I mean, there is not a breath of air stirring. And I remember going along this yellow, not quite gravel road, a kind of a yellow clay road. And we were in a long file of men. We were about 4 abreast, roughly, and all strung out, each one of us carrying 80 pounds of stuff on our back. And that's what that is. The pack actually weighs 79 pounds. You've seen that pack? That's the actual official GI weight of that pack. And, you know, you carry 79 pounds between your shoulder blades for 25 miles, man. You are putting out an awful lot of foot-pounds. Right, Corny? Well, we start moving into that jog now. You know, we've been on dozens of these 25-mile hikes, and, you know, we're kind of used to them. And you move into a jog, and your head starts to fall asleep. And you're just slogging forward. You know? And there's a little talk in the ranks once in a while. Yeah. And the guys, there's that continuous hum of talk. And it's talk. You don't see this in Army movies. You know, in the movies of armies, they always show James Whitmore running up and down and all that. And the Army, it just sort of deteriorates and really works itself into a like a caterpillar. Nobody really is a unit anymore by himself.
You're just part of this great mob. It's a caterpillar with 1,000 feet. And you're just moving along. And the sweat starts rolling down your cheeks. And the dust is raising up from the guys ahead of you and washing back over the company and back over the guys behind you. And then the sound of equipment clinking together, just a sound like this. And just a clink, clink, clink, clink. When you start hearing other things, ding, ding, ding, ding. It's the top of somebody's mess kit banging against his canteen cup. And you just hear this. And you hear motors roaring up and down once in a while when a Jeep goes by. You don't even look up. And then you hear the sergeant once in a while hollering, "All right, pull in those lines! Put out the guards! Put out the flankers! Let's go with those flankers! Move on out further!" Now, maybe you don't know this, but all Army guys do, that every line of march has guys that are marching parallel to it, way out in the boondocks. They're called the flankers. They're to protect the line of march if anybody's attacking from the sides. They're way out. They're a couple of hundred yards, and they're off the road, and they're having a rotten time. They're struggling through swamps. They're struggling through trees, through the weeds, through the boondocks, and they're strung out, all these flankers way out there. And every 15, 20 minutes, they pull in the flankers and send out new flankers. And, you know, you're a flanker then. And you pull in, then you're back again, and you're moving on. You never thought of an Army march quite like this, did you, Mac? We march. And then every hour or so, you'd hear it passing back down the line. You'd hear this guy, "Help! Take a 5-minute break! All right, fall out, fall out, fall out!" And you'd sit down instantly. And everybody lights up who is going to smoke. Everybody lights up a cigarette. You don't take your pack off. You sit on it. Everybody sits down on the pack. And they wait. And it's like almost before you sat down, they're blowing a whistle. "All right, come on, let's go. On your feet, forward, march!" Hear it, company after company. "Forward, march! Forward, march!" Come on. On they go. The sun is hanging over. Well, I would suspect that the first one that it happened to was Gasser. We took a break. It was about our second or third break. And I took out my canteen. I was thirsty. My tongue was hanging down around my cartridge belt. I took my canteen out. Boy, was I thirsty. Oh. Ooh. That Neosho. $2 a gallon. Bourbon. It burnt the hair right off my tongue, and I was thirsty. Now, get this, friends. I had not brought any water with. All I had was 1/2 cup, canteen cup, of $2 a gallon rot gut bourbon in my canteen cup. Have you ever tried to quench an unquenchable thirst, friend, with bad booze? Now, it's one thing if you call wanting to get drunk a thirst. It ain't. I'm talking about a thirst where your tongue is about as big around as a football, and it's covered with a thick coating of yellow dust, and there's cotton coming off of your teeth, and every time you spit, it bounces. Well, man, I'll tell you, I was going out of my skull. This stuff tasted like battery acid. It sure didn't do anything for my thirst. I took a little bit of... Oh, and it made me thirstier, absolutely thirstier, because it had a sort of sour, bitter taste. You know that minute after you've taken a swallow of booze and it comes back up, it tastes that sour, bitter taste? Well, I sat there for a minute. The first time that it happened, I said to myself, well, at the next break, I'm going to get myself some water. The hell with this bourbon. And all the other GIs are sitting around me pretending like it's such a great idea having bourbon in your canteen cup. And I could see the same look in the other guy's eyes. But I, at that time,
was so innocent, I thought that they were real soldiers, and I was faking it. That they were real tough guys, and they were going to be knocking down the bourbon. Well, now, we started out of camp about 8 o'clock in the morning. It is now 1 o'clock. We have covered endless, endless, dry, dusty foothills of the Ozark Miles. We are covered with crud from head to foot. The sweat has caked on the back of my neck. I am chafed where my strap for my gas mask has dug deep into my shoulder blades. And I am so thirsty, I'm telling you, I'm going out of my skull. I do not think, friends, there is any worse torture than extreme, aggravated thirst. I mean that. I think one of the best ways, you know, the Nazis did it all the time. One of the best ways to get a guy to talk is just don't give him any water. Period. Just don't give him any water. You don't have to hit a guy in the head, burn his feet with cigarettes and that. Just don't give him any water. Day after day after day. And then have the guard stand outside of his little cage drinking ice water. Man, ain't no feeling like it. You have no idea how magnificent water gets. And how you begin to have fantasies about it. Like water bottled in stone mugs with the Florentine designs on it. You know, as if water is the rarest of elixirs. Well, about 1 o'clock in the afternoon, I was so out of my skull with thirst that every time we would stop, we must have had 500 breaks, but every time we stopped, we were 16,000 miles from nowhere. And we were supposed to, on this extended march, carry all our own material with us. No water is being carried by the company. It is drink what's in your canteen cups or die. Forget it. On about 1 o'clock in the afternoon, thirst had driven me right up the wall. I started to drink this stuff out of the canteen. I couldn't help it. But it was wet. It was wet. That's what counted. It was wet.

touchdown, and he immediately reaches inside of his field jacket and takes out a picture of his girl and shows it to the next GI. I ain't never seen that happen once in the Army. It's just, that's an Army movie cliche. Guys just sit there. Ain't saying nothing. And you see a sergeant go by with the lieutenant, and they've got the map out, and they're looking at the compass. We don't care. We don't care where we're going. We just want to get there. We are tired of this. I take another little sip. Oh, that burns all the way down. And all I've had to eat since 8 o'clock this morning is one chocolate bar. That very same chocolate bar that they talked about in this piece that I read to you. Now, the Army chocolate tastes like, it tastes like cocoa-flavored milk of magnesia. It is special Army chocolate, and it's supposed to have vitamins in it. Actually, what it has in it is plaster of Paris. And they've given each one of us this as our emergency special iron rations to eat on the march. And I've been gnawing away at this chocolate bar and mixing it with $2 a gallon Neosho Missouri Rotgut Red Eye. It was an explosive mixture. Well, it was about 2 o'clock in the afternoon that I began to notice a funny thing. My helmet was shrinking. It was pushing down on my ears. I had never known this before. It seemed like I've worn this helmet night and day for 125 years, and the damn thing is shrinking. It is pushing on each ear, and my ears began to hurt. They began to hurt like they were being pressed next to my head. Well, we went about another 4 or 5 miles, and I noticed another funny thing, which was the first time that I had noticed this happening. It's a strange thing that I noticed the guy ahead of me. His feet were somehow coming back further than they had been going before. And that I kept seeing his feet directly below my feet all the time. Well, we sat down. And this was the first suspicion I had that something really was going wrong. I sat down on the back of my pack. Now, this is a very delicate balancing movement. You sit on the back of your pack, and you loosen the top of the straps a little bit, but you don't let it get off your back, because the minute you do that, man, you start getting even more tired. You know, it's like letting the load down. You want to hold it up, because you got to keep it on your back. So I sat down with the pack on my back, pulled my feet up, and tipped over backwards. It was the first time that my pack tipped over backwards and my feet were sticking up in the air. Well, I rocked back and forth, turned over on my side. I was a little embarrassed because, you know, an old Army soldier does not allow his pack to overthrow him. I rolled over on my side and I couldn't get up. I couldn't pull my pack up. Somebody... And there's absolutely, what a rotten trick. The first time anybody did it, you know, there's rotten things and then there's really rotten things. I noticed that, at least I began to suspect, that somebody had secretly put 4 bowling balls in my pack. I couldn't move the damn thing. While I pushed around sideways, I got my knee up against the butt of my rifle and I hunched myself up. I sat up now, with my helmet pushing down on my ears, and by George, there, with his pack hiding, riding up over his head, was Roswell T. Edwards. He too. I said, "What's the matter, Edwards?" Well, he sounded like he was talking to me through an echo chamber. I don't know quite what he said, but from somewhere off in the distance, I heard whistles blowing. And we are now up and away again. Company K is moving forward into the darkness, moving forward. Well, at the next break, it happened. Gasser stood up, flipped his pack off, rushed for the weeds, and for at least 7.5 minutes, a large, almost overwhelming retching sound could be heard. Well, it's catching, friends. I don't know whether you've ever been on a boat when people began to pass seasickness around. All I've got to say is the 236 men out of Company K

0: themselves en masse by the numbers, heaving in the boondocks. It was one of those brief moments of total communion with your fellow man. I'm telling you, the stuff was sloshing around my shoes. I didn't know whether it was mine or Edward's, and I didn't care. And Lieutenant Cherry stood over us and said, "All right, men, now you know. Now you know what it means on being not in condition. That's what's doing that to you." He never did find out about the bourbon. He thought we were not in condition. But from that moment on, I learned a great truth. Life ain't the way James Whitmore wants you to believe. The next time I see Gary Cooper walk into that bar at a Silver Dollar and say, "Whiskey." And then when that whiskey comes sliding down the bar to him and he raises up that little shot glass and just goes like he's drinking a glass of water, I know he's lying. It ain't that way at all. Let's admit it. Let's admit it. It's not easy to like whiskey. In fact, there's a lot of things that we like to pretend we like. I know a guy that's been pretending about cigars for years.
1: Mornings at

0: just wild about the tutu, la tutu, ta ta da tutu, rinky tinky tink tink tink tinky tink tink. And once again the purple dragon strikes, its evil blood dripping claws. Who's the purple dragon? Well, you've come to the right place. Lots of razzmatazz. Tonight's program may have a considerable irritant quality that is not necessarily intended by the manufacturer. Does not represent the views of the owners of this station, nor the person performing, or anybody else. In fact, it's the accumulated views of mankind himself. I'm just accumulated like a vast wick. Hello? Hello? Hello? Hello? By God, somebody snuck in there. Blew a horn in my ear. Hello? That was great. Oh, God, will wonders never cease? I'm just... Yes, I'm putting this down here for the record so that people know what's happening in our time. In fact, you know, somebody made a great suggestion to me the other day. I was playing Brown University, of all places. Brown University. And after the show at Brown, we were hanging around down in the old coffee shop there, drinking old coffee. And we got talking about the decline of literacy. You know, this is at a university, and this kid I was with, he was a freshman or something at Brown. He says, "I'll tell you," he said, "I didn't really learn how to read till I got into high school." He said, "They didn't really teach me." He said, "You know, they were holding up pictures of bunnies and stuff like that all through his first 3 years in school, and once in a while they'd hold up a picture of a horse." And the lady would say, "This is a horse." And he said, "It didn't have much to do with reading." It was all kind of a new dynamic pictorial method of learning to read. And he said, "By the time I was in my late sophomore year, I only learned how to read because of total intense personal motivation. I became interested in pornography." He said, "And overnight," overnight, he said, "I learned how to read what those words were." And he said, "It changed my whole life." Well, now... we got a little further in this discussion, you know, and says, "Well, this is a fact that the literacy has been dropping off in the country because I can see it. You'd be amazed at the letters. I mean, really, not only amazed, but I think a lot of people would be a little saddened at the letters that you get from people who are in colleges and they can't even spell their own name. It's fantastic. The letter, many letters which arrive today." In the mail, many letters that arrive today in the mail, and they start out, and they say, "Dear Shep, I'm a freshman at the XYZ University," so they have the same quality and the same curious, naive crudeness, both as to spelling, construction, and many other things, that the letters that I used to receive just maybe, say, 6 or 7 years ago from kids who started out and would say, "Dear Shep, I'm in the seventh grade at the Fake Newton Junior High School." In other words, there is a curious compression of literacy. And you really... Now, they could probably pass tests. See what I'm saying? That a kid can pass a test, but when it comes to actually communicating to somebody who's an outside observer with written words, almost impossible. Fascinating. Yet you find on the other end of the scale, you find a few people who write you would never expected anybody to write in the same area years ago. So it's hard to tell. But I can say this, there is a fantastic depression of literacy. It's a just amazing. I got a letter the other day from a kid. He says he was writing from his school paper. He's the editor of the school university newspaper, and he's the editor. He was majoring in journalism. Here he is. He's the editor. You have never seen a more crudely written, badly spelled, ineptly conceived letter. And I passed it around the office. I said, "You can believe this." Yeah, that's the way it goes, you know. I'm making no value judgments here, except to say that it is quite obvious to many people that literacy is slowly declining in the West, along with morality and a lot of other things, you know. It's a fascinating change has come about. And this kid came up, you know, we're talking, sitting there drinking this coffee in the coffee shop thing. He says, hey, Chef, he says, you know, has it occurred to you that some of your shows that have been taped by kids, that is the literature. That is, and that could very well be, you know, in our time, that the literature is really the spoken word. It no longer has the symbolic word. And the decline of writing is maybe part and parcel with the rise of media. In other words, as television and radio and all these other media, records and so on, rise to greater and greater, greater and greater heights, that the printed page has become less and less of a medium, until finally, he says, can you imagine 20,000 years from now? He says, we may have, there'll be a great discovery by a group of scientists, and they'll call it the Dead Sea Tapes. You know, because that's the only kind of thing they'll be able to understand. By then, writing will have disappeared almost completely, and writing will be understood only by computers. You know, computers still deal in abstract language skills. In other words, a computer has a whole bunch of symbols printed on the bottom of your test and the bottom of your checks and anything to do with people. It's all put in symbols, little figures and little squares and circles. You've seen those things. Well, that's the same as writing. In other words, writing is a substitute for speech. And in the end, it may become ultimately speech itself. Of course, it is for a computer. There are a few computers that talk. So can you imagine the idea of the Dead Sea Tapes? And they can't figure out how to play them. Of course, by that time, tape recorders and everything else will have advanced so tremendously that the early tape recorders, which we're living with today, they will be early, 20,000 years from now. They will be ancient instruments. They will be like stone axes. Not many people can make a good stone axe today, but a guy, say, 25,000 years ago could turn out a fairly effective stone axe. You know, he had to. But by the year, let's say by the year 21748, 20,000 years or more from now, the tape recorders that we have, that we're using, and the equipment that we're using will actually be very primitive equipment. In fact, so much so that it will probably be, that equipment will probably be almost opaque to the people of that time. We can't figure out how to work it. Do you know, that brings up an interesting point. I don't know how I got on this subject, but do you know that in museums, particularly there's a museum out in Chicago called the Museum of Science and Industry, where they have gathered all kinds of things that are like machines and stuff. Of course, you take a museum of art, even say the Metropolitan Museum. This is all self-explanatory. Here's a big tapestry. Well, you know that it's an art form that is no longer viable. Nobody works much in tapestry, and it's very religious in content and symbolic and all. But you recognize the fact that it is a work of art. You know, this is a work of art. But in museums of science and industry, they have machines, as a matter of fact, that have been preserved, that go back to the time of the early Industrial Revolution and even before. They have no idea what they were used for. Have you ever seen that, Al? I mean, a machine that is in the museum, and they say, we do not know what in the heck it was used for. There it is. It's got wheels and little things all over it, and ratchets, and it's got cogs, and it's got buttons and stuff that you can... And it's all made out of brass and totally bearinged up and oiled, and the thing does something, but nobody knows what it does. Well, to the guy of the period, of course, obviously, he knew what it was. He was sitting there using the thing for about 9 years, and there must have been thousands of others like it. You know, they're working these things away, turning out snuff boxes or whatever it was. And slowly the machine drifted up to the attic, and finally it drifted down into the cellar when guys stopped chewing snuff or eating a gum root or whatever this thing dealt with. And years went by, and all that was left of it was the machine, and no record of what it was used for. And so now it sits in a glass case. And it has occurred to me, when this is one of the reasons why I dig museums, because, you know, a lot of people never go to museums. This bothers them. Because Americans don't want to be reminded that there will be 20,000 years pass ultimately, and none of us will be around. That bothers people, you know, the now people. You remember the now people? Remember when there were all those now people? I wonder where the now people are. I guess they're the then people now. They've changed. Oh, yeah, you know, the now people were really great. Do you remember the beautiful people? That's disappeared. You'll find an occasional reference to the beautiful people in some, you know, magazines like Cosmo, once in a while, refer to the beautiful, meaning their readers, of course. But the beautiful people were a really great concept. That's disappeared. Do you remember the flower people? They're gone. It's terrible to be an outdated people, you know. So you walk around saying, well, I'm a now person. People say, now person? What do you mean now person? Well, you know, now, I'm a now person. And nobody knows what a now person is anymore. And you're still one. You remember the Swingers? You remember that crowd, the Swingers? That was Sammy Davis Jr. and all that gang, wasn't it? The Swingers? they're long since disappeared into the limbo of passing phases. But nobody can remember what they really meant, you know. And I think machines are like that. Can you imagine one day a guy in a laboratory, some kind of an archaeological laboratory, trying to figure out what one of our things is that seems perfectly obvious to? For example, there's an unbelievably kooky looking hair dryer, which you see advertised on TV. It looks like a plastic blow up helmet of some kind. It's a crazy looking helmet. Have you seen that thing? And imagine these guys trying to figure out what in the hell this thing is. 20,000 years from now, they're trying to figure out what this strange thing. They find one someplace. And there's no record left of it, because so much of this stuff, nobody writes about it. They just come on TV and they talk about it, and then it disappears. And I'm convinced that a lot of the stuff that we recognize just absolutely without any question today will be completely opaque to those who will be looking at it, say, 15,000 years from now. And maybe not even that long. Maybe just 1,000 years, which is not long historically, you know. Now, you know, getting back to this whole business of education and the disappearing words and the disappearing literacy, ultimately, I think almost all of our personal statistics will all be on tape, even in, recorded in our own voice. I think they are going to use the voice in lieu of the old thumbprint system. They'll take an analysis of... I know they do that now, but I'm saying they will do it totally then. I'm not discussing what they do experimentally and occasionally now. I'm saying that everybody, instead of having his thumbprint recorded, will have his voice recorded. They will no longer analyze handwriting, because people won't know how to write. they will analyze your voice and say, yes, you notice the way he raises his states his D's. He has a hard glottal D. This shows a very aggressive personality. And in other words, there will be voice analysis experts, quote, will arise. Analyze your voice. And they will be a big deal, because people will have forgotten how to write precipitously in our time. Almost people I know today don't write letters anymore back and forth. They pick up the phone, they call their aunt in Clinton, Iowa. If they don't even send the Christmas cards anymore. Do you know that you can get a service now where you just supply all the names and personalize, quote, Christmas cards will be sent to everybody on the list. So ultimately, writing will be a lost art. I bet a lot of people have not actually grasped a pen in their hand to write longhand something in a long time. That the only thing they write are their name at the bottom of a check. They may sign a credit card chit that comes, you know, and the waiter brings it. And even then, he has trouble. How do I make a J? He goes, you know, he has trouble writing his own name. And I think by the year 2000, this will be well advanced. Now, do you want to hear what it was like in another period? I'm going to give you something very interesting. I have here a copy of a fifth grade reader of the year 1879. Do you hear what I said? That's almost 100 years. And do you want to know what kind of literacy was going around at that time? You know, we tend to believe that everything has been improved. Everybody is smarter now. Well, listen to this now. I'm just at random. I'm going to just at random open the fifth grade reader. Remember this. Okay. All right, here. This is called McGuffey's, a very famous reader, McGuffey's Fifth Eclectic Reader for the Fifth Grade. And here it is, right here, reprinted in its entirety. This is not the original one. But can you imagine this appearing in a fifth grade reader now? And these kids had to learn it, you know. Listen to this. This is called the bobolink. Now, you've heard of this bird. It's a bird, the bobolink. And it's a little piece about the bobolink. The happiest bird of our spring, however, and one that rivals the European lark in my estimation, is the bobolinkin, or bobolink, as he's commonly called. He arrives at that choice portion of our year which in this latitude answers to the description of the month of May, so often given by the poets. With us, it begins about the middle of May and lasts until nearly the middle of June. Earlier than this, winter is apt to return on its traces and to blight the opening beauties of the year. And later than this, begin the parching and panting and dissolving heats of summer. But in this genial interval, nature is in all her freshness and fragrance. Quote, the rains are over and gone, the flowers appear upon the earth, the time of the singing of birds is come, and the voice of the turtle is heard in the land. The trees are now in their fullest foliage and brightest verdure. I'll bet a lot of you don't even know what the word verdure means. And that's a really good word. That's verdant, green leaves. The woods are gay with the clustered flowers of the laurel. The air is perfumed with the sweet briar and the wild rose. The meadows are enameled with clover blossoms, while the young apple, peach, and plum begins to swell and the cherry to glow among the green leaves. This is the chosen season of revelry of the bobolink. He comes amid the pomp and fragrance of the season. His life seems all sensibility and enjoyment, all song and all sunshine. He is to be found in the soft bosoms of the freshest and sweetest meadows, and is most in song when the clover is in blossom. He perches on the topmost twig of a tree, and on some long flaunting weed, and as he rises and sinks with the breeze, pours forth a succession of rich tinkling notes, crowding one upon the other, like the outpouring melody of the skylark, and possessing the same rapturous character. Sometimes he pitches from the summit of a tree, begins his song as soon as he gets upon the wing, and flutters tremulously down to the earth, as if overcome with ecstasy at his own music. Sometimes he is in pursuit of his mate, always in full song, as if he would win her by her melody, and always with the same appearance of intoxication and total delight. Of all the birds of our groves and meadows, the bobolink was the envy of my boyhood. He crossed my path in the sweetest weather and the sweetest season of the year, when all nature called to the fields and the rural feeling bobbed and throbbed in every bosom. But when I, luckless urchin, was doomed to be mewed up during the livelong day in a schoolroom, he perched on his reed and sang. It seemed as if this little varlet mocked at me as he flew by in full song and sought to taunt me with his happier lot. Oh, how I envied him. No lessons, no task, no school. Nothing but holiday, frolic, green fields, and fine weather. Had I been more then at that time versed in poetry, I might have addressed him in the words of Logan to the cuckoo, quote, sweet bird, thy bower is ever green, thy sky is ever clear, thou hast no sorrow in thy song, no winter in thy year. Oh, could I fly, I'd fly with thee, we'd make with joyful wing our annual visit over the globe, companions eternally of the spring. Now, isn't that beautiful? And this is in a fifth grade reader. Boy, that teaches you something. Now, you're not going to say that's out of date. No way. That's a beautiful piece about a bird and a kid. So, you know, we have the idea that people in the early days read things like, there goes Jimmy. He is going to see how the water is drawn from the well. No way. Now, that is from an actual fifth grade reader. I'll bet a lot of people who are college graduates would have trouble understanding most of those words, which are none of them are outdated. They're real words and used by literate people. Do you want to hear some more of this? I mean, it's fantastic stuff in this. Listen to this now. This is called The Machinist's Return. On our way from Springfield to Boston, a stout, black-whiskered man sat immediately in front of me in the drawing-room car, whose maneuvers were a source of constant amusement. He would get up every 5 minutes, hurry away up the narrow passage leading to the door of the car, and then commence laughing in the most violent manner, continuing that healthful exercise until he observed that someone was watching him. Then he would quietly return to his seat. As we neared Boston, these demonstrations increased in frequency and violence, but the stranger kept his seat now and chuckled to himself. He shifted the position of his two portmanteaus, or placed them on the seat, as if he were getting ready to leave. As we were at least 25 miles from Boston, such early preparations seemed extremely ridiculous. He became so excited at last that he couldn't keep a secret. Someone must be made a confidant, and as I happened to be the nearest to him, he selected me. Okay. I've just told you that. Now the thing that I find interesting in this, you know, is constantly there are pieces appearing in the book review section of the Times wondering why the great novelists have not appeared in our generation. Well, I think it's because we come from an almost illiterate century. In other words, people of that time, these were fifth grade kids reading this. No wonder they grew up to be Henry James. No wonder they grew up to become Melville. No wonder they grew up to, you know, become Edith Wharton and Willa Cather. And we grow up to become Philip Roth. You know, it's a fascinating difference. And you notice that they write about the world? At no point do you find a guy in this thing writing about his sensibilities and how this chick didn't dig him. There's more stuff, fantastic stuff in this. This is a fifth grade reader. And it's authentic. It was reprinted directly. Listen to this one. This is called The Singing Lesson. And it's a poem. A nightingale made a mistake. She sang a few notes out of tune. Her heart was ready to break, and she hid away from the moon. She wrung her claws, poor thing, but was far too proud to weep. She tucked her head under her wing and pretended to be asleep. A lark, arm in arm with a thrush, came sauntering up to the place. The nightingale felt herself blush, though feathers hid her face. She knew they had heard her song. She felt them snicker and sneer. She thought that life was too long and wished she could skip a year. Oh, nightingale, cooed a dove. Oh, nightingale, what's the use? You bird of beauty and love, why behave like a goose? Don't sulk away from our sight like a common, contemptible fowl. You bird of joy and delight, why behave like an owl? It is no crime to sing off notes. It is no crime to not have an ear for the beauty of music. In other words, it's a story about a nightingale who couldn't sing. Now that is imagination, you know? And if you've ever read any of the kind of stuff that passes for children literature today, that's called really great stuff. It's about as earthbound as a Led Zeppelin. It's all illustration and hardly any content. And You know, and I'm not sitting here, no way. There's no. This is not nostalgia, anything like that. It's just a comment that once in a while you're hit by what's happening in your time. And that kid up in Brown, when he says eventually they're going to have a thing called the Dead Sea Tapes, I think he was right. This is McGuffey's fifth. If you're curious about getting a copy of this, this has been reprinted in the Signet Classic series, McGuffey's Fifth Eclectic Reader. And it's a great... and it even tells on the front how to pronounce it. It says McGuffey's. And underneath it, it says proper adjective. Fifth, and then it says fifth, adjective. Eclectic, and then it says adjective. I wonder how many of you don't even know what the word eclectic means. Reader, and then it says reader, noun. 1879 edition. Listen to this line, just at random. To endure slander and abuse with meekness requires no ordinary degree of self-command. Night coming on, both armies retired from the field of battle. As a dog returneth to his vomit, so a fool returneth to his folly. Not bad. Not bad. That's big time stuff. The Fifth Eclectic Reader. And there it is. I'm sitting here, sitting here enjoying the reader. I hate to admit it. Make way for liberty, he cried. Make way for liberty. And died. In arms, the Austrian phalanx stood, a living wall, a human wood, a wall where every conscious stone seemed to its kindred thousands grown, a rampart, all assaults to bear, till time to dust their frames should wear, a wood like that enchanted grove in which, with fiends, Rinaldo strove, where every silent tree possessed a spirit prisoned in its breast, which the first stroke of coming strife would startle into hideous life. So dense, so still, the Austrians stood, a living wall, a human wood. Impregnable their front appears, all horrent with projected spears, whose polished points before them shine from flank to flank, one brilliant line, bright as the breaker's splendors run along the billows to the sun. The Austrians stood silent like a human wood. Man, can you imagine a little fifth grade kid working that stuff out, growing up to be Henry James or Edith Wharton or Herman Melville? This is the kind of stuff they grew up on. Oh man, it was a different world. Totally alien to our century. And now today, the fifth grade kid sits up there and watches. This is a sea. Watch the sea dance. And the sea comes out and says, Cookie, give me cookie. Cookie monster. Oh, flieth into the wind the quiet tears of man's infirmity as he flutters, ever flutters, to the dark and certain.
1: Well, almost time. Now it is time. Almost nothing. It's time for Gene Shepherd here on Mass Backwards. And listened to several this evening and finally came up with one that I thought was a good one. And it's just 2 days following the show that we played last week. And actually, we get to hear more of Mom's poem about the captain panicking on the burning deck or whatever the captain was doing. It's an all-poetry show, once again. Guess the celebrity author, and guess the other celebrity, dead celebrity. That's the game here, as we hear lots of poetry, Shepherd style. Originally broadcast on April 29th, 1966. Here's Gene Shepherd. This is WBAI New York. Oh, by the way, I have 30 seconds to tell you this. At long last, after promises and your begging and pleading, the premiums will be in the mail this morning. They're all packed up, the labels are slapped on, the postage is applied, and Richie will be taking them right to the post office this very morning. So if you're getting Gene Shepherd premiums, I hope you enjoy the 3 CDs and the very special bonus disc that I have included because you have all been so patiently waiting for those premiums. And If you didn't get them the last fun drive, don't worry. We have another fun drive in about a week, and you'll have one more chance to get this package before we go on to a new package. And now, here is Gene Shepherd.

0: it's exciting, isn't it, huh? It sure is. All right, gang, now it's time to play radio. And it's time for you out there to play audience. And we'll see how it goes tonight. It's a lot of fun, you know. All you have to do is sit there and let your mouth go slack and let your eyes cloud over and let your mind go floating slowly out to sea, dragging its you-know-what behind it. So, all right, gang, it's time once again to play showbiz. And here he is, the man that all of you have been waiting for, the most beloved man in all of radio, in all of showbiz. Here he is now. Guess who? Well, that's the mystery question for tonight. Guess who? We're certainly not listed by any of the papers. Guess who? You know, Al, there's only one way to handle women. Just one way, and that is firmly. Now, this is much easier to say than it is to do. Now, I'm not saying hit him in the mouth. That's not what I mean at all. I don't mean roughly or brusquely. I mean firmly. Women are like horses, you know. Once they sense that you're afraid of them, you're in trouble. So you maintain a firm hand on the tiller, and you don't let anything get in your way. It's our word of advice for tonight, and that will be the chapter and verse for tonight's... Oh, speaking of the chapter and verse, I will award a brass fig leggie with bronze oak leaf palm to any listener out there who will rise above the ordinary muck and mire of listenerdom, who can identify who wrote this poem. I'm about to begin tonight's essay with a poem. And who wrote this poem? What great American poet, whose name all of you know, wrote this magnificent epic? Please bring it in there. Little romantic music, please. Oh, that's lovely. That's just right. That's the perfect mood. Cha-cha-cha, cha-cha-cha, cha-cha-cha. The title of this little poem is The Executive. Cha-cha-cha-cha-cha-cha-cha. Yes, indeed. The executive is a busy man who sits around on his frustrated can. He presses the buzzer, he jiggles his phone, and barks his commands in stentorian tone. His every word is a slogan, a phrase. He checks, he ties in, buttons up, and okays. He mother hens it. He thinks in the groove. Yeah, he knows his competitor's every move. He runs with the ball, hits the nail on the head, and passes all dividends to keep out of the red. He huddles in conference with vice minor officials and addresses these menials by their initials. It's CL, and TH is set. FOB, COD, the whole alphabet. Yes, indeed, the busy executive knows no lull, sir. His stomach's a composite duodenal ulcer. He fumes in his office as big as the Roxy. At the stockholders' meetings, he's Mr. Proxy. On Wall Street, he's known to each brokerage house as a bull or a bear, and sometimes a louse. Each summer, he cruises about on his boat and wails eternally, "Oh, the New Deal is getting my goat." With his bisodol, yes, aspirin, phenol, and pills, the executive copes with his executive ills. For indeed, man must toil, and man must work, and the executive is a dynamic jerk. Hail! Hail, neurotic Napoleon! Long may you live! A mock on your buttocks! Bold executive! Isn't that a lovely poem? Yeah, cha cha cha cha cha. Who wrote it now? We'll award you the brass fig leggie. Art class now. Which one of you out there has kept up with your modern American poetry? Which one of you can identify that author? And here is the clue. It is not Ogden Nash. It's a better poet, as a matter of fact. Well, come on. Oh, another clue. It is not James Metcalf or Edgar Guest. And I'll also tell you this. It was not T.S. Eliot. Gee, what a set of initials for a poet. Well, come on. Who wrote it? All right, gang. All right, if that's the way it's going to be. I can see right away we're dealing with dunderheads and klutzes tonight, as usual. Are you awake out there? Is it okay? Well, look, I got one thing to say. Everything is going to work out. Yeah. Yeah, it's okay. In spite of what they say about you, it's going to work out. You're better than they say.
1: Okay. All right, now, once again, we return to the land of poesy. And of course, oh, yes, I think that's pretty good. I think this could just give me a little more of that, Al. I think that might help. I questioned the other night, if you recall, the one line of poetry I heard my mother always say. She looks out of the window. She would always holler, "Oh, we are lost," the captain shouted as he staggered down the hatch. And I wondered where it came from. And here is the complete poem. We were crowded in the cabin. Not a soul dared to sleep. It was midnight on the waters, and a storm was on the deep. Oh, 'tis a fearful thing in winter to be splattered by the blast and to hear the rattling trumpet thunder. Cut away the mast! Ooh. So we shuddered there in silence, for the stoutest held his breath while the angry sea was roaring and the breakers talked, oh, with death. And thus we sat in darkness, each one busy with his prayers. We are lost, the captain shouted as he staggered down the stairs. Oh, but his little daughter whispered as she took his icy hand. Oh, isn't God upon the ocean just the same as on the land? Then we kissed the little maiden, and we spake in better cheer, and we anchored safe in harbor when the morn was shining clear. Oh. And that's entitled The Captain's Miserable Little Daughter. Oh. Oh, wow, I'll flow up. Somehow my hero at that is the captain staggering down the hatch. We are lost! He staggered down the hatch. What a great piece of music. Yes, sir, that's my baby. Isn't it terrible nobody identified that fantastic? Not a single one. What a rotten bunch of no-good mixed literate fools. Hey, you know, speaking of terrible moments in poetry, a little note here came out of the New York Times. And I think it's the kind of thing that gives one pause. You know, there's all kinds of things for modern man to fight against. I'll tell you, it must be a heck of a lot harder to be a 20th century man than, say, a late 16th century man. All they had to worry about was, you know, a few guillotines, and, well, maybe the bubonic plague, and, you know, leprosy, a few little things like that, but we've got other things. I mean, you know, it's fantastic, this great cacophony of traffic. And, you know, everything is mobile today in this world. There's no question about everything. As a matter of fact, here's a note from London. You think it's bad around on 6th Avenue or the Boston Turnpike? London, a journalist is about to present an insurance company with an interesting and bizarre claim. He says his car was hit by a toilet. The toilet was a mobile outfit of the type used at open-air events. Would you please bring me a little more poetry music? And there's another victim of 20th century technology. Yes, indeed. That must have been a very interesting accident. Whether it was going to the event or coming from it, that would have made a bit of difference there. And, hey, that's good. I'm singing well tonight. That's all right. That's enough out for the little bit there. I see that the elephants are drunk as a skunk again. I have a note here. It's, you know, this is the bad time of the year for elephants. Kruger National Park, everybody's staying out of it because this is the drunken time of the year for the elephants. You know about that? Do you know this is a recognized phenomenon now in Africa?
0: And the way the elephants get a snootful is that they drink water that's spiked. The yellow fruit from the marula trees drops into their watering places where it thereupon ferments briskly. In no time at all, 28,000 elephants are sozzled and are weaving around red-eyed through the park, waving their trunks from side to side. And this binge lasts about 5 weeks. It's right in the middle of it now. So let's salute the drunken elephants out there, please. A little more poetic music. That's very good. Elephants, I know how you feel. And it's a long time between drinks when you're an elephant. A long time between snowfalls. A long time between bags. The marula fruit only ripens once a year. But boy, once a year, they lay it in. You know, the elephant, they say, has a capacity of about 14,000 gallons. And you ought to see him jostling around the old watering hole around about this time of the year, yelling and hollering and pinching each other's wives. And yes, indeed. Yeah, I can lick any elephant in the crowd. Yeah. And so tonight, we, mankind, salute you, elephant kind, and just drive safely on the way home. No, it's a fact, you know, when the elephants are tanked, this time of the year, everybody stays out of the Kruger National Park because, you know what happens when little guys stand up next to the bar and they drink about 17 belts? They figure that now's the time to take on Clay. They do. This is one of the great illusions. It's Fantasyville, you know. It's like what guys do with LSD, you know. It's expanding your consciousness, getting a new view of yourself. And I've seen many a little runt that comes up to my clavicle. You know, you give them about a half a snifter of B&B or just a little touch of anything of stronger than knee-high orange. And he goes, right, you smart guy. I've been always meaning to hit. You know, it's terrible, you know, holding weight arms like put your hand on the top of his head. Well, you want to see what happens when an elephant gets a snootful. One tried to take on Mount Kilimanjaro last year. Because after all, you know, it's pretty hard for an elephant to get mad at the little mice and the squirrels around the neighborhood there. And actually, once in a while, an elephant, we all have our illusions. And so tonight, on this spring night, this night of portent, this night of suppressed excitement. Look out there, gang. It's not good to suppress it. Go ahead. Be my guest. Swing. Go on. Come on, I'll play a little music here and play my guitar maybe and my Jew's harp. Where's my Jew's harp? Let's sit there. Come on.

0: That's kind of nice. It is, Haley. Have you noticed nobody identified that poem? Not a single one. Well, that's the way it goes. Yes, indeed. Lost and gone, oh, rock, a stone, an unturned door. Oh, lost and gone, oh, grieve, wind. Oh, grieved, lost and gone, a stone, a bone, an unturned door. Oh, lost and gone, wailed W.O. Gant. Speaking of lost and gone, this is friends W.O.R. AM and FM in New York. And just hang on there. Now, hold on out there, gang. Put your hands on your handle straps there. Hang on tight because we got a mess of little whoopies for you. And here's the first one.
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0: Did I ever tell you, now I know, now I'm going to say something that's in bad taste, but so much that happens in life is, and I don't think it's in bad. There's a great moment, you know, we all have great moments. Now you just have to accept this for a minute. Just pretend that I'm one of your old friends, like I'm your old relative or something. See, and I could say these things. I had this Uncle Carl, see, and he was my drunken uncle. We all have one. And Uncle Carl used to take, what a great commercial this would be. Uncle Carl used to take this. He'd say, watch this. I remember at a picnic, he'd be sitting there, you know, at those tables with the picnic tables. He'd say, watch this. And he'd open a can of beer with the opening up, it would bubble. And he would hold it up like this in his left hand, and he would go, oonk, oonk. Oonk, oonk, oonk, oonk, oonk, oonk. And you'd see his Adam's apple going up and down. All the kids would stand and watch it. You'd see that old Adam's apple go up a good 5 inches. Oonk, oonk, oonk, oonk. He is chug-a-lugging an entire can of beer without taking a breath. He'd go, oonk, oonk, oonk, oonk. He sucks up the last drop, and then he'd sit there for a second. His eyeballs would pop, and then he'd go,
4: wow, wow, wow.
0: And there'd be a great round of applause. And then my Aunt Min would say, is there anybody here with like any potato salad? Now, you shouldn't do that, Carl. Those children are watching, and you're a pig. And they, and she'd say, anybody for potato salad? And Carl would sit there, and she's reaching into this can, you know, with the ice, looking for another can of beer, you know. Hit it again there. You got another. Ooh, wait, before you do that, I got a little excitement here tonight. Have you noticed that I'm a little exhilarated tonight? Well, I took delivery this afternoon on my Honda 305 Super Hawk. What a magnificent machine. Out at Fleischmann's, I went out there today, and Al and the gang out there fitted me out with this machine. I took my old bike back and I traded it in, and I took delivery on this baby. And let me tell you, this is, if you like beautiful machinery, this is a magnificent piece of design. It's a beautiful thing just to look at, even if you don't like machinery. Out at Fleischmann, by the way, for those of you who don't know about the Honda, I would suggest you go out to Fleischmann. They have four locations. Any one of the locations, no matter where you buy your Honda, in one of these four locations, they'll repair it and maintain it at any one of the other four. And they're out on the island. There's two places on Sunrise Highway in West Islip, one in Bayshore, one in Long Beach on Long Beach Boulevard, and the one, of course, that I always go because it's closer to Manhattan is the one out on Queens Boulevard, which is about a mile this side of the Macy, big Macy store out there. And it's Fleischmann Honda, old Fleischmann. And believe me, if you're thinking of buying a Honda, you don't go any place but Fleischmann. These guys are in business. They have a great service department. They'll teach you how to run the machine. They'll get it licensed for you and get the insurance, and you're ready to go. And tomorrow, when I we'll go right into the tomorrow, I'm going to be out at Woolmouth. It's too bad. Tomorrow, I'll be out at Woolmouth, out on let's see, it's the Miracle Mile at 1 o'clock at the Woolmouth store. They're going to fit me with a tuxedo out there, and I'm going to believe me, I'm going to be out there. I'm going to drive my Honda out there, and I'm going to ride around the block on my tuxedo with a cummerbund on my Super Hawk Honda. If I may use the Bronx pronunciation. Now, let's see. We also have Rover with us. Speaking of great modes of transportation, this is a mobile world. You know, I don't know whether it was a Rover that hit that moving toilet. If it was, the guy was in good shape, because... Yeah, when I think of that scene, what a scene. Oh, what a... Oh, I can't picture... Oh, I don't even want to hear about it. Holy smokes. The Rover 2000 TC is one of the most beautiful automobiles on the road today. And don't take my word for it, because beauty is in the eye of the beholder, and it's also certainly a matter of opinion. But as far as design is concerned, both from a safety standpoint and a functional standpoint, I doubt whether there has ever been a better car put together. And it's the Rover TC. It is not cheap. Nothing that is truly good is. And this is a car that 8 or 9 years from now will be as in style and also in design style as it is today. It's the Rover 2000 TC, and if you'd like to see pictures of it, you send the card here to Old Rover. That's me. And any of you'd like to come and to tickle me behind the ears and scratch my tummy, I'll be here for a while. Rover, W-O-R. Oh, you hit me with that other one.
2: Lana Turner talks about Madame X.
3: I've done a few dramatic roles, but nothing compared to this. It was the biggest challenge of my career.
0: Can you understand what she's
3: almost
0: saying?
3: Almost of my life, really. It does touch both men and women, even though it has been called a woman's picture. I knew that there was only one man that should produce it. Mr. Ross Hunter. This is our third together. Our first was Imitation of Life, which was a tremendous success. Then we did Portrait in Black, which was successful. And now let's hope this one tops all of them.
0: I like Lana modesty. Turner
2: as Madame X, co-starring John Forsythe, Ricardo Montalban,
0: so,
2: Burgess Meredith,
0: so
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0: Hello, Keir. How are you? Yeah, that's the way it goes. Your career up and down.

0: Port Authority operates six magnificent, spectacular, beautiful, envied crossings, including the George Washington Bridge, the Lincoln and the Harlem Tunnels, and three bridges connecting Staten Island with New Jersey. By the way, who is the Harlem Tunnel named after? I know who the Lincoln Tunnel is named after, and the George Washington Tunnel. I thought about that for a while, and I figured that one out. But who is Harlem? This is Fred W. Harlem that makes the furnaces. You know, there's a Harlem furnace, which I fought throughout my 9th, 10th, and 11th years. Had a big thing, said Harlem down. I don't know, maybe the same Harlem. Or is it the Harlem? I don't know. It's funny, Harlem. There was a Harlem I once knew in Indiana. Could be the same family. Either that or a big stockholder. The preceding announcement has been paid for by the Port of New York Authority. That's where your money goes. Oh, let's see. We have another one in there. Oh, geez, we're getting commercials all. Get out.
1: Turn me loose.
0: This is a very rare commercial. Friend. This is recorded underwater.
1: Let me laugh.
0: It's, off the Bahamas. Beautiful thing.
1: Let me rock.
0: It's done. You know, you can see the coral and everything. Nice.
1: I'll make spring.
0: It's an experimental commercial.
2: Hey. Here's enough excitement for any man.
0: Yes, indeed.
2: Humphrey Roo and you.
0: Look at baby. Don't talk to me about that.

Good. Very good. Gee, well, she was right. Well, now, let's see. She came so close to me there, I could smell that perfume. It's very heady stuff. Let's see. Speaking of heady stuff, tomorrow night, don't forget, victims out there, it's going to be limelight time tomorrow night from 10:30 until 12 midnight. And if you can't make the scene, we'll be on the air there, and you should see some of the incredible mail we get on that show. I'll tell you, oh boy, hot diggity dog, hot cha, razzmatazz, rooty tooth. I got a great fan letter the other day from this chick. I can't even tell you her whole name, but she has a pigeon that climbs all over her and holds an American flag in its beak. And she wrote me a note. She says, we're in the same biz. And she wants to know if she can come down and play the limelight during the news. So so for those of you who would like to come down, it's a big scene, and we'll be there. It's good to get down there before the show if you're planning to come, because they have great food down there. You might as well have supper there. And the show starts actually before we go on the air. And one more word of warning, Dad. If you don't get there in time, they will turn your reservation over to the starlings. There's always a crowd of starlings hanging out in front, and they just call them in. And they will just cut you off. So it's 10:30 to midnight. Tomorrow night, it's limelight time. you want to hear, you know, speaking of poetry, you don't mind if I do something scary here now? Give me my scary music, Al. Hold it there. Oh, gee whiz, well. Listen to this. Listen to this. Hold on. This is called, and I will give you a fig Newton if you can tell me who wrote this one. The Conqueror Worm. Lo, 'tis a gala night within the lonesome latter years. An angel throng, bewinged, bedight in veils, and drowned in tears, sit in a theater to see a play of hopes and fears, while the orchestra breathes fitfully the music of the spheres. Memes in the form of God on high mutter and mumble low, and hither and thither they fly. Mere puppets they, who come and go at bidding of vast formless things that shift the scenery to and fro, flapping from out

0: their condor wings. Invisible war. Oh, that motley drama. Oh, be sure it shall not be forgot, with its phantom chased forevermore by a crowd that sees it not, through a circle that ever returneth into the selfsame spot, and much of madness and more of sin and horror, the soul of the plot. The soul of the plot. Yes, but see, amid the mimic root, a crawling shape intrude, a blood-red thing that writhes from out the scenic solitude. It writhes. With mortal pangs, the memes become its food, and seraphs sob at vermin fangs in human gore imbued. Out are the lights, out all, and over each quivering form, the curtain, a funeral pall, comes down with the rush of a storm. While the angels, all pallid and wan, uprising, unveiling, affirm that the play is the tragedy, man, and its hero, the conqueror worm. I thought you'd kind of like that, gang, on a Friday night. All right, who wrote that one? Since you couldn't get the first one, I'll give you a clue. It wasn't the same guy. And I'll give you another clue. It was not Nick Kenny. That definitely was not Nick Kenny's hand. Another clue? That was not Bert Parks. Not at all. Hey, that was a nice piece of work, though. Who was it? Ah, the tragedy. They're all watching a play. The tragedy. And the name of the play? Man. Who wrote it? Come on. I'm sitting here. Now, I'm going to tell you a fantastic thing that happened one time when I was in school. I shouldn't even tell you this. But we had a teacher one time who was really hung up on this poet. And she loved this guy. And she used to stand up, and she was a tall woman, real tall. You know, she had bags under her eyes. And she used to wear hats with veils. I remember that. She always used to wear dark brown dresses. And she was the kind of lady that wore brown dresses and black shoes. You know the kind? And she would stand up in front of our class when I was in high school. You know, when you have different teachers for different classes. And she'd stand up in front of our class. And this was about in the third year of high school. I think I was a junior. And she would stand up in front of the class at whenever we'd have poetry. We'd have about, you know, maybe one class out of five that would be poetry. And invariably, she would take out this guy's works and she would start reading. And she would stand up there, and she had one of these voices, you know, that sounds a little bit like, have you ever heard the records of Edith Sitwell? You know, they go, "Oh, beloved, beloved, as I stand before thee." Oh, we'd sit there, and I'll tell you, there wasn't a dry eye in the house. And it wasn't that we were involved in the poetry. It was this strange specter standing before us who would get totally wrapped up in it. And once in a while, she showed up wearing a turban. She'd go for turbans, you know. I guess that would be the day when she'd wash her hair. And she had a tendency to dye her hair blue. You know, the kind of lady that has the light blue hair? And she'd stand up before us. She'd say, "Now, I want you to listen very carefully. Now, this is one of my favorites. Now, be quiet, Alex." And she would get into it. She was a method teacher. You'd see her swaying, like she would be swaying back and forth like a hooded cobra for a couple of minutes while this stuff was welling out. She would hold the book way down so she could look it through the bottom of her glasses. You know, she had bifocals. And she would start, "By a root obscure and lonely, haunted by ill angels only, where an eidolon named Night On a black throne reigns upright. I have reached these lands but newly from an ultimate dim Thule, from a weird wild clime that lieth sublime out of space, out of time. Boundless vales and boundless floods and chasms and caves and titan woods with forms that no man can discover. And we'd sit there and it was like, you know, one solid 55 minutes of somebody rubbing their fingernails up and down against the grain on the blackboard. And guys would sit and you'd see the back of their hair go up, you know. Ahead of me would be Alex Joshua, and she'd say, "By men undiscovered." And I'd see the goose pimples going up and down around his ears, you know. And I'm sitting there, and my pants are starting to itch, and I'm getting, you know, that funny, sweaty feeling. And you couldn't listen to her. You would try to listen to her. Have you ever been in a class where, from the very minute it starts, you can't even listen? It's so boring. Have you ever been in a sermon that's so boring? From the minute it starts, the man starts, "And now tonight we take our text from chapter 7, verse 22 of the book of John. It say that upon the great road to Sodom there lieth a beggar. Hey, beggar!" And you're sitting there, and instantly you get that funny feeling, like your brain is. You know how when your foot goes to sleep? Well, it's terrible when your brain tickles like that. Little prickles all over. Oh, boy, that terrible sense of creeping, enveloping, gray, gelatinous, ghostly, ghastly, icky, squishy boredom. Yeah, it's like you're being crawled over by millions of caterpillars that are asleep. "Yes, now we will read." And then you could hear the fingers going up and down the blackboards. And I'd see Joshua pinching himself to stay awake, you know. Have you ever sat in a geography class or an algebra class and literally have had to practically put toothpicks in your eyes to prop them open? You're sitting there. Your eyes keep drifting off, and once in a while you hear one of your eyeballs go, and it goes right back in your head, and you can't pull it out. You pull them back up, they both pop. You sit there for a couple of minutes, and it drifts in and out. Who wrote that poem? Come on. Now, you know him for another poem, which is one of the most famous poems in all of American literature. You know him for another poem. Now, who was it? I'm talking about the conqueror worm. And what about the executive? Who wrote that fantastic poem about the executive? What is it? What's the matter with you people out there tonight? Yes, who wrote this one? Are you ready for this one? The monkey. No, I'm going to tell that one. I know who wrote that one. It was Albert Farkas. And I remember when he wrote it. He wrote it on the side of the school. And they kept the entire third grade for 2 weeks after school. It was the only time I've ever stayed after school all night. It was so rotten. It was about the monkey. The monkey. Then there was another one. How about this one? Little Red Wing. No. Oh, listen, I know. If any of you want to stay after class, I'd love to have a class, you know, in some school. I'd like to have a class called How It Really Is. And we do all the real things, you know, during the class. We'd read things like Ivanhoe. We'd read things like, The Merchant of Venice, Julius Caesar. And then after class, I'd say, "All right, now, okay." And we'd pull down the shades, and we'd lock the door. And everybody take out his chewing tobacco. And I'd open my tie and I'd say, "Okay, now, let's go now." Then I would tell him my fantastic version of Hiawatha. I have a version of Hiawatha that does not stop. It would make a fantastic cartoon. You know, after all, the underground movies are doing a lot of stuff. I think an underground cartoon would be great. Yeah, you know, Hiawatha and the birch bark canoe. And he meets that's a long story. I can't. Of course, you have to stay after class. And incidentally, my class, called How It Really Is, would be available only to the lower one-third of the sophomore class. Because they better know how it is. Because when they get out, they are going to find out a lot of things that they didn't suspect. Believe me, in Miss Mino's biology class. And, you know, have you ever sat in biology and thought that there's a lot that Miss Mino doesn't suspect? She's up there talking about caterpillars and frogs. Yeah, of course, some people are hung up on tapestry, too, I suppose. A lot of people like the way they... It's hard to believe that, isn't it? I you know, I've never seen the, you know, the doily thing, but there's a lot of people like it. I'm not going to put them down for that. And there are also people who like paisley shawls. I'm not going to put that down. I suppose there are people who like Jell-O. I mean, who am I going to put down? Don't look at me like that. I'm not one of them. It's all right with me. I got my own things going. Oh, speaking of that poem and that poet, I'm going to read you a little thing. Give me a little scary music. This man, I'll give you a cue. A clue, rather. Excuse me. I'll give all of you a clue. He is buried in Baltimore. And I'm going to read a little note that came out of the Newark Sunday News. I read this thing, and, you know, I thought, oh, boy, it's fantastic. Real life is far more ironic often than any kind of fiction that you can ever create. And he is buried in Baltimore. And I'll read you a little account of, you'll see what I mean. Baltimore. Blank would have loved what has happened to his cemetery. It is a first-class horror story. He is buried in the Westminster Presbyterian Church Cemetery in downtown Baltimore. At least, he was buried there. He died October 7th, 1849. He was buried within 2 days in a grave next to his grandfather, a Revolutionary War hero. The younger man's grave, unfortunately, was unmarked, as was the custom. Since then, a dispute has arisen as to just where the body is. A monument marks the alleged grave site, but there is great doubt if it is his grave. In 1875, his body was disinterred and shifted. At least they think it was his body. The trouble was that his grandfather's headstone had been removed. Then, again, it is possible that he isn't in the cemetery at all. His skeleton could be hanging in some laboratory or doctor's office. The medical students of the day were inclined to empty graves for cadavers to be used in anatomy classes. Practical jokers. Thought it was a fine sport. And children loved to play with bones. And the cemetery that we are speaking of was the center of this ghoulish trade. One time, some medical students raided the cemetery but were caught by irate neighbors. They promptly hung one of the students on a gibbet at Baltimore and Green Streets, while helpless police and the poet's ghost watched on. The result of the grave robbing is that many of the vaults in Westminster are empty. Last month, a reporter found smoke curling from one, opened the door, and found a tramp camped out with a fire against the cold. The remains of many fires were found on the slabs that once held the ancient bodies. Dr. Bruce MacDonald, who was pastor of the church until 1959, said the first day he looked at the cemetery, he found a sight that would have made the poet roar with glee. I found all the tombs in the graveyard open and children running about the street with skulls on broomsticks. He said, that was 1929. Several men, for no reason that is known, decided later the church was a proper place for suicide. They climbed to the top of the steeple, wound the bell rope around their necks, and jumped. The suicides were announced by the eerie ringing of the old church bell. Another time, a crypt was opened to accommodate a new body, but there was another body in the crypt, 6 months old. It was the body of a murder victim who had been shoved into the vault, alive. The door had been sealed from the outside, and the cask, the victim, like the one in the cask of Amontillado, had died of suffocation. Today, the poet's, quote, grave is still something of a tourist attraction, but the cemetery now is in a state of macabre decay that sends shudders down the backs of all visitors. Children no longer play nearby because they're frightened of the old place. Weeds grow everywhere. Vault doors hang open, and the wind shrieks around the toppled gravestones. All efforts to raise money to rehabilitate the cemetery have failed. Perhaps it is just as well. The poet, Edgar Allan Poe, would probably have liked it this way. He would probably have liked it this way. Yes, indeed. I'm just wild about Harry. Cha cha cha da cha cha cha cha cha cha cha cha cha cha cha. Oh, you want to know who the original poet was? Well, he signed that poem, that original one, that great poem about the executive who sits on his frustrated you-know-what. Well, he signed it James Whitcomb Allen, better known to one and all as Fred Allen, or One Long Pen, One Rivalaba.
1: And Gene Shepherd. And if you were tuned to the Golden Age the other night, you heard One Long Pen on the Fred Allen program. Wow, tying together all these loose ends. Gene Shepherd from April 29th, 1966. To wrap up Mass Backwards for another day. And speaking of the Golden Age of Radio, it's on Sundays from 7 to 9, and we have an ongoing serial, I Love a Mystery, featuring Mercedes McCambridge, Tony Randall, and the rest of the cast. So tune in for that, and rejoin us next week right here, same time, same station, for Mass Backwards. If you don't get your premium within the week, if you've got the Gene Shepherd CDs, you should email me at any of my dozens of email addresses, and I will look into it, because they are going out this morning at long last, just in the nick of time.

0: Isn't that a beautiful instrument? I'll tell you. You like the way I play that? That is a beautiful, beautiful instrument, I'll tell you. I will concede to you that at one point in my Army career, I carried at the bottom of my barracks bag, through thick and thin, my B bag, or at least one of them, I carried a battered jew's harp. And you can imagine what this did for my popularity. I'll tell you, I used to entertain the fellows in the mess hall. Oh, you know, one thing about the Army, it is a tremendously educational experience. You learn how rich the language can be, among other things, don't you? And did I ever tell you about the guy? And you get to meet such a fantastic cross-section of people that you would never have anything to do with. I remember one time, I'm in a casual company. Now, a casual company, friends, is a little bit this side of purgatory. In fact, casual company is very closely allied with some of the more esoteric sections of hell. Now, a casual company is a company where they've thrown all the cast-offs for one reason or another. They've thrown them all in this barracks together, see. And they've come from wide, diverse backgrounds. There's nothing that holds them together except one. They're in casual company C, 4132nd Signal Airborne Mess Kit Repair Battalion. Or they're in the Army. That's about all. And I have this double-deck bunk. And this is one of the great primitives that I've ever met in my life. I have the bottom bunk, see, and the top bunk is vacant. And they've got the mattress rolled up and back. And so for about the first two or three days in this casual company, I'm lying there on my sack, and I can see the ceiling through the springs of the top of the bunk there. And I could smell the butt cans, and once in a while you hear a company go by, and you hear trucks going by. You never hear, when you talk about the Army movies and short stories, one thing or another, you never get a sense of the sounds that you have in an Army camp or an Air Force base. The continual sounds of prime movers going by. Rah, rah, rah, rah, rah, rah, rah. And you hear off in the distance all constantly. You hear, up, up, up, up, up, up. You just don't hear this in Darien regularly, I'll tell you, friends. And then once in a while you hear, airplane goes over. This shakes the roof. See, they don't have the same noise abatement laws that govern Queens in the Army. Then you can hear, on good days when the wind is from the right direction, you hear the sound of the rifle range. You just hear, and there's a pause. Another airplane goes by, and you get so that you're totally inured to this. You don't even hear it. Just like when you're on the A train after you've lived in New York so many years, you just don't hear the sound of the tracks. You wouldn't hear the sound of the flat wheels on the A-train. And because you're so used to it, you just don't hear it. Well, I'm lying in my sack one day in the casual company. I'm goofing off. And it's a quiet afternoon. And this guy comes walking in. He's got a couple of barracks bags over his shoulders. A little short, squat guy. He looks sort of like a fire plug with feet. That kind of guy, huh? And there's a certain kind of guy in the Army that no matter what he's wearing, he looks sloppy, terrible. And, you know, everything's all rumpled. And he's got the barracks-type cap, the overseas cap. He's got a sort of half sideways. Comes down, pulls it down with his ears are bent over on both sides of it, you know, the whole thing. And his braid is kind of coming off and sticking up the top. And talk about brass. This guy, you know, when you hear about guys polishing their brass, forget it. This guy had belts that were all twisted. you know that guy, they're all, you know, you've seen the guy, like, just a rotten, crummy soldier. So he comes walking, and he's got his barracks bag, and he looks around the barracks, and he sees this empty bunk. Well, there I am lying flat on my thing, and I'm looking up at the ceiling, and I'm goofing off a little bit. I'm supposed to be down somewhere on latrine orderly or something, and I'm goofing it off. I'm cooling it, and you can hear the sound of Company M, taking a little drill out there in the back. And I'm lying on the bunk there, and this guy comes in through the barracks door, and he's got his barracks bags, and you can see stuff is falling out of him, and his hat's on sideways, and I hear the jeep pulling away. They brought him down from the gate someplace, and he's been cast off by some company, and you can see a couple of little threads sticking off of his sleeve where the stripes have been taken off. you know, it's the dump heap of people. And he looks down at me and he says, hey, Mac, got that Southern. Almost everybody in almost every outfit I've ever was in the Army is vaguely Southern. Hey, Mac. I said, yeah. Hey, Mac, is that bunk there empty? I said, yep. Okay. And he comes clumping down and he takes his barracks bags and he throws them up on the top bunk. And he goes stomping out. This is going to be my new bunkmate. I lay there quietly for a while. And about 3 minutes go by, maybe four. And the screen door slams again. And in this guy comes with a pile of blankets. He's been down to the supply room, and now he got his blankets and his sheets. And he's got the pillow, you know, the whole stuff that they give out down there. And he comes back, and he starts to make his bed. Says nothing whatsoever to me. Starts to make his bed. And he's standing right next to me. I'm looking at him. And you can see it's impossible to even conceive of his pants ever having been pressed. They're round. I mean, they're absolutely round. In fact, he had little bags hanging where his knees were. You could just see little sacks where the knees were in that. And you see the bottom of his GI pants were frayed. Real. Who knows what hell this guy had been through. And he's saying nothing. A little short, squat sort of blonde guy, red face, and he's got his hat on sideways. And you know, he's the kind of guy that no matter how recently his shirts have come back from the laundry or have come back from the cleaners, the collars bend up. The collars curl up. That kind of guy. And he's got this GI tie that's all knotted and sweaty, and it's got crud all over it. And it just kind of hangs down like a little knot. And here he's putting his stuff up there. That's another guy from the casual company. And then he climbs up, he shinnies up the side of the bed, and now he's in the sack. He climbs up and he lays down in the sack. I could see it bulging down up above me. I'm looking up. Now, these are the things, this is genuine Army life you're hearing about, right? Tell her. This is the real thing, man. And so I see it bulging down there, and we are saying nothing. It's quiet now in the barracks. This guy's lying up there, and his barracks bags are hanging down from the end of the bunk. He has just come in. Well, all of a sudden, the squawk box opens up, and it says, Sanderson, Sanderson, come out down to the early on right away. Is there Sanderson in the barracks? Barracks B, Sanderson. And I hear the bunk up above me squeak. And this guy opens up with an epithet. He just lets it go in a rich Southern Lower Tennessee drawl. You see, this was a two-way squawk back. You know, you can talk back with these squawk backs. And he says something to the orderly room. You what's up? And he repeats it. What's up? And there was a pregnant pause. He said, you guess.
1: I'm coming right down there.
0: Oh, no, don't tell me now. Here I am. I've been having a nice afternoon laying here in the barracks, and this guy comes walking in, and now already he's not been in here 3.5 minutes, and we have tangled you-know-whats with the orderly room, for crying out loud. So I get up instantly. I'm not going to be caught here in my bunk. So I get up instantly. And I go scurrying out the back of the barracks. See, I'm trailing underwear and shoes and everything. I go tearing out to the back, out of the barracks. And this guy, as I go running out, he sees me, see, and he says, chicken, and out he goes. Well, I hide down back of the latrine for a while till I figure it's cooled off. And I sneak back, and I look into the barracks, and I see this guy, Sanderson. He's still laying in the bunk. I don't know what happened with the early room. But obviously, it's all over. So I come sneaking back, and I crawl back into my bunk, and I lay down. Neither one of us says a word. I lay there for about maybe a minute and a half. All of a sudden, I hear this sound up above me. It is a sound that is indescribable, and I will not attempt to even create it here on the radio tonight. Suffice it to say, there was a pregnant pause, and there was a kind of a heaval up there. I could see the bunk jiggle a little bit. And right past my ear went the greatest, the biggest gob of tobacco juice that I have ever seen. It was the size of a moderately small football. I had the same color. This gob of tobacco juice went whistling right past my ear and landed right smack on my footlocker. The battle was joined. I mean, anybody that spits tobacco juice on your footlocker, he just lays it right out there chewing the back of it. And so I take my foot, and this is an old army trick, I'm lying on the bottom bunk, I take my foot and I place it right on the bottom of the bunk and I push up. And this guy goes up, you can see him heave, and there's a scrunching sound, and he comes flying off the barrack, off the bunk, and lands flat on his face, right in between the two bunks. And you don't want to hear the rest of the story. This is real army life. He gets up and he says, "What'd you do that for?" I says, "You spit tobacco juice on my footlocker." He says, "Was that your footlocker? I thought that was the footlocker that belonged to the guy in the next bunk." I said, "Would that have made any difference?" He says, "Sure, I never spit on a bunkmate's footlocker." Ah, the unspoken code of the army. There is honor among thieves. I said, "Oh, well, in that case, okay." I said, "Just clean it up." So he takes one of his socks. I'm just telling you the truth. This is a true primitive you're dealing with, see? He takes one of his socks. He's got a lot of his laundry laying out on the top of his bunk. He takes one of his socks, and it's one of his clean socks. And he just brushes off the tobacco juice. You know, he just brushes it all off and sticks it back up there with the laundry. Is it time to make a break here yet? Oh, yeah, man. This is Gene Shepherd, friends, and this is WOR in New York. And I'm just telling you how it is, really, in the Army. These are these hellish little moments, see, and they are constantly are happening to you in the Army. Well, that night, we take off to go down to the mess hall to eat. And me and Sanderson go down together because he's, you know, the bunk, that's it. So we go I know not one single person in the casual company. And the only guy that I've known anything at all about is Sanderson. You know, he's the bunk above me. He's spitting tobacco juice and all that. And so we get at the end of the line, the chow line, and way up ahead, we see that they are serving tonight fried chicken. So he turns to me and he says, "What you bet that they're going to run out before we get up there?" I said, "Well, why do you say that?" "They always do." And so you see these guys with the trays, every guy's peeling off, and he's got this big, great, big half a fried chicken with the cranberry sauce and the whole scene. Sure enough, do I have to tell you that three guys ahead of us, the cook comes out with the tray, he takes the empty tray back, and he lays out the cold cuts. Well, Sanderson takes one look at them cold cuts, excuse the expression, and he says, hey, buddy. And he's talking to the mess sergeant. This was an imposing mess sergeant. And Sanderson says, "Hey, buddy, you don't expect me to eat that." Now, he used an expression for cold cuts, friends, that you will never hear outside of the Army. It refers to... Well, the mess sergeant turns around and says, "What do you say? Who said that?" And who do you think he's looking at? Guess who? I said, "I didn't say nothing. Not me. I like salami. Bologna slice. That's what I like." "Don't give me that. What did you say?" I said, Sanderson is saying nothing. He said, "What's the matter? You afraid to tell him you said it?" "You son. What are you trying to do?" Now I'm in trouble with the mess hall. So we get our... All right, you guys. Any of you guys, ex-GIs out there, you tell them what they call cold cuts in the Army, all right? So I get my tray full of this stuff, and we start walking on out through the line. Well, now, of course, as you walk out through the line, there's a place where you get your silverware, you get your knife and your fork and stuff, you get the big tray, And they've got, and they always cut the bologna, you know. Can you imagine, you get a cut of bologna that's about 4 inches thick. I don't know, there's something about bologna, when it's nice and thin and on a sandwich, it's right. But when it's 4 inches thick, and it comes with sort of lukewarm broccoli, it's a... Isn't that a typical army meal? It comes with lukewarm broccoli that has been boiled for 17 straight hours. And in addition to that, you have a piece of flat apple pie with grape Kool-Aid. It isn't a meal that exactly sings. And so we start to walk back through the mess hall. All these guys are sitting there. You can see the chicken bones piled up, and they've got the cranberry sauce, and we're coming back with the cold cuts. Well, Sanderson, about halfway through the mess hall, turns around, says, "Hey, what do you see? We go down to the PX, get something ready to eat, huh?" I said, "Okay." And so we walk back up to the chow where the guys are handing it out, and he just takes his tray and he dumps it into inedible garbage. They got two garbage cans. One says edible, one says inedible. He dumps it in the inedible garbage. With that, the mess sergeant says, "Hey, you, come here. Give me a Mac. You see that sign up there?" And the sign says, "Take all you want, but eat all you take." Do they still have that sign in the mess halls? "Take all you want, but eat all you take." He says, what are you throwing at? He says, "Do you know that a whole family in Bulgaria can live on that for a week?" And Sanderson looks at him and says, "Well, why don't you go to Bulgaria and give it to them? Don't you try handing me that." And then he used that line again, referring to the cold cuts. And so out we are now. Out in the cold ambient air. I am with my friend Sanderson, the first true primitive. Now, you would never meet this kind of guy in ordinary life. I mean, I would have nothing to do with him. I just wouldn't know him. So we're walking along our way towards the PX. He's chewing a great big chew. I believe it was, there's a thing called sweet apple cut plug. Have you ever heard of sweet apple cut plug? And it comes in a brown bag, and he's chewing the sweet apple cut plug, and he's spitting on the shoes of people that are walking by on the way to the PX, going the opposite direction. So we're walking along. His uniform is all crumpled and rumpled up, and you can see little threads where his PFC stripes had been taken off. We're walking back, and I said, "Hey, Sanderson." "Is it your name, Sanderson?" "Yep." I said, "Well, Sanderson, what's your MOS? "My what?" I said, "Your MOS. 521, I'm Raffleman." I said, "You're what?" "I'm a Raffleman." So we walk along for, this is what they call cannon fodder. He is the good soldier Schweik. He is the basic material of which all armies are made and have been made ever since the days of Hannibal. I suspect that there were four guys named Sanderson sitting about three or four elephants from the rear when Hannibal was going over the Alps, and they all sat there with their shovels and complained about this general, you know, this guy, you know. and so we're walking along. Yeah, he's the universal soldier. He has no other place outside of this world. So we walk along. We're on our way to the PX. I said, "When did you get drafted?" "Wasn't drafted." I said, "How'd you get in?" "I joined up." I said, "You joined up? How come?" "Well, why not?" "That's right. I can think of a lot of reasons why not." "Well, I joined." "What did you join? Did you join the enlisted reserve or what?" "Regular." "So you're a regular army?" "Yep." "How long you been in?" 12 years. 12 years? He said casual company. XPFC. I said, "Gonna stay in?" "You bet. I found a home." "So you found a home?" "Yep." We walk a little bit further on towards the PX. Now, I'm describing tonight to your friends a genuine private in the Army. This is a genuine basic private. And I said then later on, after kind of casually walking along, looking at the scenery, passing the WAC barracks, that kind of stuff, I said to him, "Hey, Sanderson, what'd you do when you were home?" "Yeah, nothing much. Worked at the garage." "Yeah? What'd you do?
2: Mess around.
0: What do you do in the Army?
2: Same thing, mess around.
0: Were you married?
2: Oh, yeah, I was married 3 times.
0: I said, where?
2: Oh, a lot of places. I married a Polack 1 time in Chicago.
0: Oh?
2: Yep.
0: Are you married now?
2: No, I thrown her out.
0: Uh-huh. All right. So we walk a little further on. And this is our conversation is growing richer and deeper by the minute. He says to me, you want a chaw? I said, a what? A chaw. Here, I got a new pack here. And he reaches in this blouse pocket, you know, the blouse here at the top. He reaches in. He's got a good conduct ribbon, by the way. And his good conduct ribbon is all dirty. That says something about him. He won this good conduct ribbon years ago, you know. And that's the only thing he's got. It's over his pocket, this little red ribbon. See, it's all cruddy, and then you get the thumbprints and dirt and crud all over it. And he says, here, have chaw. So I figured I'll be kind of sociable with Sanderson. So I packed his stuff back in my trap, and the instant I get it back there, I start feeling queasy and sick to my stomach. But, you know, I'm out with the, you know, I'm with the tough guys, see? So we're walking along. And along comes the second lieutenant. He's walking along. And this is one of those 12-year-old second lieutenant ROTC types from Baylor or from Texas Christian, you know, the whole long, thin, red neck. Always have that kind of thing, very sharp. The hat sits right on top of their head, square. And they've got everything sharp and pressed, and pants are just a little bit too short, and he's got GI shoes all clean and bright, and he comes walking along, and Sanderson threw him a salute that was one of the snottiest, one of the most... If you can imagine a salute that somehow was properly done, but at the same time was an obscene gesture, just throws him this salute thing. Second lieutenant looks at him, and he recognizes instantly this is a guy that you're not going to tangle with. You don't mess around with... You've seen this type in the Army. You don't mess around with the Sandersons in the Army. You just let them go and hope that you don't run into them again. And so we get to the PX, and we drink a couple of cans of GI beer. We mix that with a couple of malted milks, and that, of course, with the apple-cut plug. And we have some Milky Way candy, buy a couple of powerhouses. This is a typical GI meal down at the PX. A couple of tuna salad sandwiches. Stand around over there by the cash register and talk to the chick that's working over there. All the while, my stomach's getting a little more queasy as time goes on. And it's getting later. And Sanderson drinks 3 or 4 more GI 3.2 beers. And he's feeling them. He's feeling a little good. And he's beginning to look for a fight. One of the first things that the basic yard birds do is to look for somebody to take it out on. Well, we go sitting back down at our table now. We've got cans all around for the GI beer, and I'm a very circumspect soldier, friends. There's two kinds of soldiers. There's the kind of soldier that dedicates his time in the Army to staying out of trouble. Then there's the other kind who dedicates his time in the Army to being in trouble. And when the two of them get together, man, I want to tell you. I mean, you know. And so we sat down at the table there. Sanderson looks over there at a PFC that's chewing away on a tuna salad sandwich. And this guy's got a patch on his arm. Some kind of patch, I don't know, some outfit I never saw before. And Sanderson says, hey, you. Hey, man, how long you been the flying tea kettle? And this guy turns around. Face is kind of purple already. You could see he's been drinking 3.2 beer. And he said, what'd you say, Mac? How long you been the flying tea kettle? That's the worst damn outfit I ever seen. I was in that outfit once for 2 weeks, man. I could hardly wait to get out of it. What a... Then he used a phrase which is connected with poor, a two-word phrase. What a poor outfit. That's a blank in there. Man, I'll tell you, that is really, really chicken. Oh, wow. Flying tea kettle. Well, now, they had this patch, see, and this patch had wings on it that was all very spectacular. It was something, you know, like the 7th Tornado Hussars or something like that, you know. And here he calls the flying tea kettle. The guy says, listen here. He said, are you trying to put me on?
2: Because putting you on, listen, man, ain't nobody... Nobody who'd ever wear the flying tea kettle patch can be put on because they're ignorant from the start. That's a dumb outfit. All right. Friends, I want to ask you a question. I suspect this is a male thing. I don't think women know this. How many times in your life have you been with a provocateur? And you get sucked into the maelstrom. You know, that thing of being with some slob in a bar who insists on starting a fight with somebody else. What do you do? How many times have I ridden with cab drivers in this town, and they start yelling at some other cab driver out of the window? What do you do? Do you applaud your cab driver? Are you on his side? You know, especially when you know that this son of a gun you're riding with has cut that other guy off 17 times. I mean, what do? Say, go give him that. Go on, go get him, go get him. You know, hey, Ray, hit him. You know, what do you do? So we're sitting there in a PX, and these two guys start a shoving match. Well, you know what a shoving match is, and it's not a real fight. They're kind of, hey, get out of here, you know, and then they start shoving. Oh, you say that again, Mac, and they're shoving. All of a sudden, in comes three MPs. Boom, just like that. I mean, you don't start this stuff in a PX. Boom, like that. All right, you guys, come on, come on, come on, all you guys. Come on, line up over here. Let me see your ID. Come on. Name, right? What outfit are you from? Come on, Mac. Oh, all my life, I've been keeping out of trouble, you know. So I take out my wallet, and there's my little ID, you know, and I'm in this casual company, you know. Okay, all right, man, and they're writing it all down, these guys with the white hats, and I'm ranking. Here's Sanderson. He's loving it. All of his life, he's been in this hassle. This is what the Army is about him, you know. This is why he's been one casual company after the other. He's loving it. You can see the big, that big grin. He's got that big red-faced, blonde, Tennessee-type grin. All his life, he's been hanging around juke joints, getting in fights when he's backing in Tennessee, the way they say it, Tennessee. This guy makes a member of the White Citizens Council look like, believe me, a liberal, you know? I mean, that kind of guy. He just fights everybody. And by the way, it's indiscriminate. It had nothing to do with color. He just fights everybody. And so here he is. He's loving it. You can just see that big grin on his face. And the sergeant of the MP says, all right, now, give me a name, rank, serial number. And he says, Hennessy. He's giving him a fake name. My name is Hennessy. I'm in the... And there's a pause. And this sergeant looks up at him. He says, I'm over in the 2nd Army Headquarters Company, 4th Battalion. He writes it down. He says, let me see your card. I don't have it with me. He says, okay. Writes it down. Well, being me, I give him my right name. Now, there are some guys who can't help but be patsies in the world. Yeah, I'm serious. Did you hear about this guy, the 10 most wanted fugitives recently? You know, I was talking in the paper about 10 most wanted guys. They caught one guy, and he's working someplace for the state somewhere, and he's using his right name. Nothing sadder than an inept crook. And so I give him my right name. And we're now out in the night. And now Sanderson is in his glory. He's had his little action for tonight. And he's had about 10 3.2 beers. He goes back to the barracks on the way and gets rid of all that. And now we're walking through the ambient darkness. The quiet night. The Army is beginning to slowly sink into somnolence. You know, that feeling around the Army camp. It's about 10:30. They're just about to blow taps. You can just see the lights here and there, and you can hear the guys playing craps in the day rooms. You walk along, you hear the pool balls clicking together. We are heading back towards home, the casual company, you know, home. I arrive back in the barracks, and I'm not there 5 minutes when the PA system, Shepard, I got to run away. Shepard and the Army run away. Okay. I get up, and Hennessy is, as we now call him, Hennessy. Hennessy from 2nd Army Headquarters Company, 2nd Battalion, is now sound asleep and snoring, wearing his uniform with his shoes on, in the bunk above me. Every time he snores, you know, there's this fine spray of tobacco juice that hangs in the air above him, and this smell of old 3.2 beer and
0: old fist fights that he's fought in places all the way from Joplin, Missouri to Rabbit Hash, Tennessee. He's fist fought his way all through North Africa with the 82nd Airborne. And now here he is, snoring away in his bunk, a happy soldier. Wow! That fine spray of tobacco juice. And I get up and I put on my shoes. And there's a long line of bunks, guys sitting there writing letters. Other guys are sleeping. And I go down through the darkness and the buckboards and into the orderly room. And there sitting is the first sergeant. Okay, Shepard. What happened down tonight at the PX? Got a note here from the provost marshal. Who are you shoving around? I said, who am I shoving around? Yeah, we got a note here. And says you were with some guy from the headquarters company, 2nd Battalion. Headquarters company, somebody named Hennessy. Do you know anything about him? Yes. What outfit's he from? Is he from the 2nd Battalion headquarters? Yep, he is.
3: I'm perjuring myself for that clod back there in the barracks. Getting myself deeper into trouble. Because that's part of being a patsy. Do you agree with me? On the one hand, other guys do it to you, but you never quite have the guts to do it to them. And he's back there. He's snoring away back in the 3rd barracks. So I'm standing there in front of that miserable desk in the orderly room, and there's something about the yellow light in an orderly room just before taps. The CQ has come in, the guy that's on at night, the first sergeant that's just about the end. You know who played the best first sergeant I've ever seen in the movies? The best job I've ever seen done portraying a first sergeant was done in From Here to Eternity by Burt Lancaster. Do you agree with me there? Oh, he played a first sergeant, and that was a real pro first sergeant. And here we got this guy who's been running this casual company with an iron fist for, lo, these many years. He's had the dregs of humanity go through this outfit. And he's looking up at me. All right. Tell you what we're going to do. I don't want to bother the captain with this kind of stuff. I see you were... What kind of outfit is this ASTP? Tell you what I'm going to do. I'm going to give you 7 days. I'm going to just restrict you to 7 days to the barracks, to the company area. And I don't want to hear no more trouble out of you, okay? Yes, Sergeant. I want you hanging around with Hennessy, whatever his name is. Getting with that crowd over at headquarters company ain't no good. These guys are professional soldiers. You're going to get in trouble with them, okay? Yes, Sergeant. And we're not going to hear any more from you, right? Yes, Sergeant. All right, you are now under arrest as of 11:05. 7 days. And I walk out into the night, back to the barracks. And I crawl into the bunk. And up above me, I can see that bulge hanging down. I can see a pile of socks next to the barracks bag.

another fine mist of old tobacco juice comes drifting down. Sleeping up there happy as a hog in a hog waller. Which is what he was in a way. I'm lying in the sack. 7 days under arrest. And it's going to go on my record, friends. Right? It's right there. 7 days. I ain't going to leave this barracks. And once in a while, they'll take me out, give me something to eat. After everybody else has had the fried chicken, they'll give me a few little chunks of bologna. Some of that Brussels sprouts that I can hardly wait to get at. Those lukewarm, parboiled Brussels sprouts. Maybe they'll even give me a little of that raisin Kool-Aid. Purple Death. Once in a great while, they'll come down and take me out with a bunch of other guys wearing fatigues to clean out the latrine. Yeah, with a big thing on the back that says pee. Yep. And a guy takes you around with a short, sawed-off shotgun. Yes, sir. Yeah, that's right. He knows. So I'm lying there on the sack 7 days. And off in the distance someplace, the first sergeant, the old pro, he's going through the morning report already, and he's getting ready to turn in his papers that he's going to have to turn in the next morning. The yellow light bulb hangs, and army life goes on. Off in the distance, you hear the sound of pool balls clicking together. And somewhere off in the way far distance, you hear the sound of a radio playing in one of the barracks or in one of the mess halls. It's playing Roy Acuff records. Everywhere you go in the army, you hear Elvis Presley, Roy Acuff, you hear the same sound. That constant sound of guys singing through their nose. Singing eternally about lost loves. Yeah, I want you to tell me the next time you are going to town, you're slipping around on me, baby. And I know that you're slipping to town. Oh, I was a lonesome soldier in old Koreatown. I'm laying there on the bunk. Just living the life. Playing it cool. Playing it easy. Waiting for Sanderson to wake up. Waiting for something to happen. 7 lonely days and 7 lonely nights. The second day of my internment, Sanderson disappeared completely. He was shipped. And I remember when he was shipped, he comes ambling in about 2 o'clock in the afternoon, with his smelly fatigues, wearing his hat pulled down all around his ears, chewing tobacco. He walks up to the bunk and he just pulls down his 2 barracks bags and starts taking off his fatigues and stuffing them in the bag. He had barracks bags, friends, who were worn thin from traveling. And he just stuffs his stuff in, and I'm laying still on my bunk, under arrest. I said, where are you going, Sanderson? Being shipped. I said, where to? I don't know. Where are you going? I know where I'm going. I just been shipped. They just cut the orders. I don't know. Where do you think you're going, huh? Well, maybe the West Coast, someplace. Think I'm heading out for Camp Ord, I believe. And he continues to pack. He gets his stuff all packed, puts on his crummy old uniform, his crummy old G.I. shoes. He takes down his pictures, which he carried around with him. He stuck up back of the bunk, sticks them into his barracks bag. And then without so much as a goodbye, he flings his bags over his shoulder and starts out. I said, good luck, Sanderson. You don't worry, I'll land on my feet. I said, yes, I know. He's now almost at the door. And his last words as he headed out into the shimmering heat was, well, hang loose, son. Don't let him do it to you. And I never saw him again. Somewhere, someplace, Sanderson is still making the scene. Somewhere, someplace...

He's still hanging around the gas station. Maybe he's hanging around the diner. Maybe he's sitting there listening to Roy Acuff records, telling the guys about the days when he was in the Army. Now he's on pension. He's a 20-year man. Yeah, he's living high off the hog, sitting there with his cane pole fishing for bullheads. Someplace in southern Tennessee, knocking heads together on Saturday night when he goes around, does a little juking, and little pretty old gals in Nashville. Yeah. And so tonight we want to salute the basic Yardbird, wherever he is. He's not only the salt of the earth, he's something else of the earth, friends. Bring it up big. La da dee, oh, la da da dee, da da da da da. You never heard that story, did you? Da da da da dee, da da da da dee, da da da. I remember the day that they came and sprung me then after my 7 days. Bring me down to the orderly room. First sergeant looks up. He said, well, you're out. Don't you hang around with that guy Hennessy. Is that his name? Did you know I got a note here that Hennessy has been AWOL from that company ever since that night? I said, Hennessy's been AWOL? Yeah. I hope you learned your lesson, soldier. Now get out of this orderly room and don't you come back here until we call you for a detail, all right? Now get out. Burt Lancaster, the first sergeant.

0: Huck, let's hear both. 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
1: Oh, you've all known Sanderson. In fact, he probably works down in the shipping department right now, wherever you are. Swing easy, men. It looks like it might happen.

mind if I open tonight's proceedings with a philosophical question, do you? Just a little bit quieter there, just a minute. When you have philosophical questions, you cannot have Razzmatazz music behind you. There are at least 58 million plays around today, proving conclusively that the beautiful young poet was undone by his evil, that awful buzzard called Mother. You know, I wonder whether the day is going to come when a mother will write a poem or perhaps a play proving conclusively that she was undone by giving birth to this long golden-haired lout who stands over by the air conditioning unit and plays his guitar and writes angry poems about how Mother did him in. Just a philosophical question. I mean, who does who in life? Or, and this is the worst question of all to ask, do you do yourself in? A? Oh, no, can't be. No, that's just ridiculous. No. It was society that did it to me. Rotten, crummy, evil society. Razzmatazz on a Rudy tooth. Now, will you please prepare my magnificent salute to magnificent concepts, ideas in there, will you, Skip? Occasionally, from time to time, man strikes the mother lode of a truly inspired idea. First it was the wheel, then it was bottled beer, and now it is

0: Tonight, we at this forward-looking, ever-seeking radio station salute the Richmond, Virginia newsleader. The Richmond, Virginia newsleader, we repeat, for its striking new concept in humanity to man. We salute the Richmond, Virginia newsleader's Beetle Bumble Fund tonight. Once in a generation, we are pleased to report that a small voice speaks for all of us. First, it was the wheel. Then it was bottled beer. Then sliced bread. And finally, set it back there quick. Finally, it was the Beetle Bumble Fund. Very good. Very good. That's enough. That's enough. You can't salute people too much. The next thing you know, they get rotten and start running around and... They hire a press agent and a PR man comes over and they turn out an LP and then you're in trouble. And so tonight we salute the Beetle Bundle Fund. And has nothing to do with beetles. That's just its name. The Beetle, it's spelled with a D as in Denver. The Beetle Bumble Fund. And I would like to read to you what the Beetle Bumble Fund is. It was formed in Richmond, Virginia, an unlikely spot for such a thing to come out of, but formed nevertheless in this town. August 9th, 1959. The Beetle Bumble Fund. Would you please prepare me a little music? Now, I'll tell you what you get me now, this time. Please give me... there's a piece of music in there by Tchaikovsky. I think this, just you find it in there. It's nice. It's right on the same side there. I think it's the second cut on that side. You'll find it. Romantic music, very easy to find. Skip, just look real quick. And if not, just put it on any romantic music that comes up fast. All right? Piano Concerto, it's called. You'll find it there. I think a little romantic music would not be too far amiss. Oh, there's nothing that keeps the old soul, the old angry spirit going. And lukewarm, vaguely rancid coffee fermenting in a paper cup. Oh, there's nothing wrong with it. I like it. I mean, don't... I said there's nothing that keeps the angry soul more angry, bugged. And after all, what is a satirist? Satirist? Satirizes? I mean, satirist? What is he unless he's angry? All right, you got it in there? All right, now, you want to hear how the Beetle Bumble Fund started? Listen carefully. Very good. On August 9th, 1959, the Beetle Bumble Fund, named for that noble Dickensian character who opined that the law is, and we quote, an ass, an idiot, was established. Its first beneficiary was one Kurt Nielsen, a Richmonder who walked across the hood of a car that was blocking the pedestrian crosswalk. The driver of the car happened to be an off-duty policeman who forthwith arrested Mr. Nielsen. The Beetle Bumble Fund paid his fine, $25. Bring it up there, Vic. Oh, yeah. Boy, I'll tell you. Do you remember Beetle? B-E-A-D-L-E, out of Dickens? Who made that famous remark that the law is an ass and an idiot. And I recall the case very well. It was reported on this show, the case of the pedestrian who finally did it. This big, lunken, fat-bottom car came swinging up and cut right across. You know that idiotic thing that they have in all the big cities called the pedestrian lane that nobody pays any attention to at all anymore? You know, the guys in the big, fat-bottom cars. Well, this car just came up and stopped. The big slob sitting in there. You know, it's one of those cars with the portholes all over the side and little chrome things all over that says GT, Excalibur, all, you know, little lightning balls and everything flying off of it and fins and tails and all that. This guy took one look at that car, this pedestrian, and he says, okay, you park across where I'm supposed to walk, I will walk across where you're supposed to park. And he just climbed right up on the hood, walked right over the car, and down on the other side. Well, out of the car stepped an off-duty policeman. 25 smackers. 25 smackaroos. And immediately, the Richmond News Leader formed its Beetle Bumble Fund to fight against that idiot, that ass, the law. Now, would you please give me a little more romantic music? Do you want to hear the next one that they paid off to? We need one of these in this town. I'm telling you, we need one. Please, a little bit there. August 20th, 1960. The Beetle Bumble Fund reimbursed Mrs. Martha Kellogg of Richmond to the amount of $2, which was the cost of the ticket she had received for parking her tiny foreign sports car farther than 1 foot from the curb, even though her car was not only parallel, it was closer to the curb than the outer line of parked cars. We paid her $2 fine. August 14, 1961. The fund furnished $19.35 to cover the fine of Joseph Schenker, a North Side Richmond resident who was arrested by Warden Julian Hill for trapping pesky squirrels in his home and releasing them in Hanover County. February 2nd, 1962, a fine for $46.75 was dispatched to cover the fine and legal fees incurred by one Arthur Glidewell, a Richmond painter charged with violating the Blue Law by painting lines in the parking lot of a Charlottesville supermarket on Sunday. His ridiculous defense was that Sunday was the only day of the week when parked cars would not interfere with his project. He was fined $19. We paid it. March 19, 1962, the fund sent $8.75 to cover the fine of Charles P. Goit of Richmond, who was hauled to the police station, fingerprinted, talked to rather briefly, and shoved around, treated like a common criminal for the notoriously grievous offense of putting a second dime in the parking meter. Well, don't you know that it says on there 1 hour parking only, then you gotta go? He put another dime in it. So they fingerprinted him, shoved him around, and yelled at him. We paid it. November 6, 1962, the Beetle furnished $10.45 to Charles Shopland of Richmond, who was arrested by the local game warden for fishing in Bird Park without a license. Mr. Shopland was caught red-handed putting worms on the hook of a three-year-old boy who was fishing. Known criminals of this sort should not be encouraged in polite society. All right. Set it back there. It's running out. Set it back. We're going to need it again. All right. Do you want to hear some of the others they paid off on? Holy smokes, do we need one of these? Oh, wow. Oh, man. Did I ever tell you about the time I've got this scooter? Let me tell you. I want to tell you one of the times. I've got a scooter. Now, it's a scooter the size, well, it's so little that if you really wanted to, you could put it into a large suitcase. You know, the kind with the little motor on the back? And the little motor goes... And with a strong wind blowing at your back, going down a 10% grade skip, I think this scooter is capable of about 17 miles an hour. If, that is, you push with your foot. Well, one day I am driving along, see, and I stop in front of the building here. I just pull up here. And I turn the key off, and it goes... And it stops. And I parked in a little tiny parking space, see. It was about, the size of my scooter was about the size of perhaps three cigar butts end to end. Which, by the way, that particular curb was filled with. And so I parked there amid the cigar butts, and I got off my little scooter. And the point is that I parked between two enormous jet black Cadillacs. And behind each jet black Cadillac and before each jet black Cadillac were other jet black Cadillacs. There was a whole block of them, all parked, waiting for the important guys to come down out of the important building. And they've been parked there for an hour and a half. You know, the chauffeur sends his, the boss sends his chauffeur out to get the car, bring it down, park it in front of the office. And the chauffeur sits in there, see, and nobody touches him. mile up, you could have walked for four blocks just on the hoods of them Cadillacs without touching the ground. I come out of the building 2.5 minutes later. I rushed in. You know, it was one of those things where the scooter was had not even stopped perking. You know, and I run up. I run into the building. I mail my letter in the slot, see? I turn around. There's a $15 ticket on it. A $15 ticket. My scooter's worth $4. It's a $15 ticket hanging on that little thing. I'm taking no space at all, you know? One of those, like three sparrows sitting in a row would have taken less space than my scooter. I looked up and down the street, and there are those big fat-bottom Cadillacs, mile after mile, and in each one is sitting a big fat-bottom chauffeur with a cap. I get out, and I look around, and I see this cop walking away, you know, with the satisfaction just exuding from his big fat bottom, you know, of a guy who's really scoring. Sure, them beatniks with them scooters. Oh, scooters, beatniks. And he's walking away, and there's a little skinny guy standing on the curb there. And I said, oh, I get on that scooter, and I tear the ticket off. I look around. And I think to myself, you know, the only thing that'll ever solve the traffic problem in a city like this is a few scooters. And here they're tagging. It's the only thing they tag. And I'm getting on a scooter, and this little skinny man standing on the curb says, hey, buddy. I says, what do you want? He says, you know, buddy, when that cop come over here and he wanted to tag your scooter, I says, he just went in, he's going to come right out. And the cop is writing out the tag. And I says to him, why don't you tag all them Cadillacs? And the cop looks at me and he says, mind your own business. Do you want me to run you in, smart guy? Just thought you ought to know. And I sat there for a second with that $15 ticket. And it was that moment that the Beatle came out in me. That's spelled with a D. It has nothing to do with Ringo. It's a Dickensian character that opined that the law... He's an ass, an idiot. An ass, and an idiot. Which reminds me, this is W-O-R, New York. Ooh, welcome, Bala.
1: Yes, for a morning coffee break. That's what it's like when you turn to the women's pages of the New York Times, and your guests tell you about such fascinating things. Who's wearing what, where, this season and next. And recipes. As Craig Claiborne, New York Times food editor, puts it,
2: if we print a recipe for hamburger, we try to make it the best of all possible hamburger. And the same thing is true about quiche Lorraine. We like to make people know.
1: You'll also find news and ideas on decorating, the care and amusement of the children, way more of everything that interests you than in any other paper, including social news, not just gossip. Let Charlotte Curtis, New York Times Women's Pages editor, explain.
3: The Times must be concerned with the entire society. 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New York Times.
1: Be sure of getting all this and all the rest of the news every morning. 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Call Murray Hill 70700. That's MU70700. The New York Times. If you're without it, you're not with it.
0: I'm forever blowing bubbles, pretty bubbles in the air. Do you have a little tapey in there that extols the value of little bubbles rising from the bottom of a well-filled glass, son?
4: New from Peel's, real draft beer in a can. Here's how people react.
5: It is absolutely terrific.
6: It's delicious, I'll tell you that.
5: Very good.
7: Yeah, it's great beer.
6: It is sensational.
5: Yeah. It tastes wonderful. It tastes just like draft beer. It's so creamy. I never saw a draft beer in a can.
4: Peel's did it. Put real draft beer in a can. Try it. You'll agree, it's really draft beer in a can.
0: You know, those commercials are getting better all the time. Put a little reality there inside of them there. It could be dangerous. Speaking of, can't they? I can think of some products that if they ever put reality in them, oh, wow. You know, have you ever seen anything as in a fantastically bad taste as these commercials you see on television of all these college girls showing how their legs aren't as hairy as they used to be? I mean, boy, if there's anything that kills romance, it's 18 college girls saying, yes, when I first turned whoopee hair off, my hair... Oh, no. That is not exactly Lady Greensleeves. That ain't Guinevere. Let's see, we've got that Rover here, speaking of the land of Guinevere. That is a magnificent automobile called the Rover 2000. And, oh, for those of you who have written me and asked me why they use the term 2000, this is a European designation which has been picked up by American car manufacturers. The number refers to the cubic displacement. That means 2,000 cc's, or a 2-liter engine. It is a means of designating the size or the horsepower of the car. Not really the horsepower, but more correctly, the displacement of the engine. And it's a very fast, beautifully designed, safe automobile, and one of the prettiest designs to come out of Europe in many a year. The Rover 2000 was made by the Rover Company is the company which for a long time has pioneered in the gas turbine engine. Great car, and I don't want to sound like a puff merchant here, but seriously, if you are looking for a car for this spring, it would do you a good deal of good to investigate the Rover 2000, which was designed especially for traveling at high speeds over broad superhighways. It is a truly modern car, and a great one. This is the Rover 2000. If you'd like pictures of it, send your name and address to Rover, here in care of me, 1440 Broadway. And you know who me is. Oh, all right, let's get back now. Would you please, once again, give me my fantastic salute to a magnificent concept idea. All right, you can bring me a little romantic music on. Tonight, we are saluting the Richmond, Virginia news leader who conceived the magnificent idea of the Beetle Bumble Fund, which is dedicated totally to the concept that many times the law lays a big fat egg. And somebody ought to do something about paying the fines, not the poor klutz that was caught underneath that falling yoke. All right. Razzmatazz. Hey, you know, before I go any further and before I forget about this, how would you like to form a fund of that kind? Seriously, would you enjoy that? Would you enjoy... how about let us... Because, you know, this is too good to waste to be on Richmond. I mean, I can see some fantastically fertile fields in the larger cities where the law is even more of an ass and a fathead. Now, I'm not being anti-law here, but let's face it, that... There's a lot of opaqueness that goes with a guy walking around with 48,000 green tickets under his arm. Boy, I've run into this all of my life. And, you know, I could tell you some laws that govern. I have seen some incredible examples of totally missing the point of law by the guys that are behind it and that are doing the laws, you know, in places like coffee shops. In places like the real stuff of which satire is born, the real stuff. I could tell you, maybe later on some later shows we'll do some shows. You want to hear some more? Oh boy, I'll never forget one night down in a coffee shop where I was doing a show. The night it got raided. I'll have to tell you about that some night. Ask Marty about it. He'll tell you that down to Lima. Oh, it was a wild night down at number one Sheridan Square when they raided Shepard in the middle of his act as performing an obscene performance. I'll tell you, oh, wow, it's wild. But seriously, though, it's a pretty funny thing, this business of the law. And I would like to form a fund. How about the Excelsior You Fathead Fund? And wherever this kind of nuttiness crops up, we'll get together and each contribute 15 cents and bail the guy out. Seriously, I think it would be fun. Would you like to form such a thing? And every couple of weeks, we'll report on doings of the Excelsior You Fathead Fund. And, of course, our parent organization will be related to this, but the Beetle Fund. You want to hear some more of the things they've paid? All right, get it going there. If you're interested in forming it, I'd love to form this thing. If you're interested in forming it, I will be the focal point here. And we will have meetings. We'll elect a secretary, a treasurer, like some guy that just had 45 tickets for parking his supermarket push cart the wrong way. You know, something like that. We'll elect a particularly notorious victim. as our secretary treasurer, because he will perform then with fire. You know, you got to have somebody that really performs with fire. And we will have the whole, you know, we'll have meetings. We'll decide on who's going to get the next payment. And then we'll publicly announce how we are righting the wrongs. It's a kind of new Robin Hood movement. You know, take from the rich to give to the slobs. All right, now, would you please, once again, give me a little romantic music opinion? Yes. March 12th, 1964. The fund sent $25 to Floyd Bowman of Salem, Virginia, whose driving permit had been wrongfully suspended by the Division of Motor Vehicles in a case of mistaken identity. He was not allowed to drive for 3 months after that, and so we sent up $25 just to kind of make up for it. So we salute another victim of that notorious ass and idiot, the law. January 9th, 1963, a check for $17.75 was dispatched to deer hunter Keith Miller, who had bagged a deer, tagged it, and then politely awaited the game warden's arrival. The warden charged Mr. Miller for failure to take the slain deer to a checking station within an hour for the kill. We bailed him out. January 13, 1965, a check for $100 was mailed to Ivan Rudzinski, a Philadelphia college professor, to help pay his legal expenses against charges incurred when Professor Rudzinski bopped a fellow bus passenger over the head with her transistor radio when she refused to cut the volume down. This case is the only one outside of Virginia in which the Beatle has taken an active interest. We salute Professor Rudzinski. Go, man. Oh, man, do I salute that cat. I don't care if she is playing the Shepherd Show full blast in that bus. Hit her, man, all the way, low and high. January 5th, 1966, the fund dispersed $45 and $10 postage to cover costs to providing paperback copies of To Kill a Mockingbird for 73 students in Hanover County, Virginia, where the school board has banned the book for high school libraries. We sent them to their home. That's very good. I like to hear that. You want to hear one more here that they did? I think this is a great idea. Terrific idea. I'd like to send, like, say, 100 copies. You know, there's a school not too far from here that just banned Dorothy and the Wizard of Oz? Yes, ma'am. That's the truth. Why? You gotta ask the opaque mind of a censor. Don't come to a logical man and ask why. Do you know that there is a school not far from here where the Mother Goose stories have been banned completely? Yeah. Well, I think we ought to form an Excelsior You Fathead Fund to buy 100 illegal copies of Dorothy and the Wizard of Oz and send them to selected subversive underground students. Are you aware that in certain parts of this country, Alice in Wonderland is banned on the premise that it's sacrilegious and that it laughs at authority? Sure does. And thank God it does. You know? I mean, incredibly enough, I know a guy that was arrested for carrying a copy of The Realist around in a town not far from here. As a charter member of the Excelsior U Fathead Fund, would like to send this guy enough money to get out of town and to take up residence in civilization. You want to hear a little more? Here you come. Bring me up. All right. Since 1959, then, the Beatle Fund has dispersed a total of $403.80 to the commendable cause that justice shall be served, the law notwithstanding. During these years, the fund has received more than $600 in contributions, most of them in amounts ranging from $1 to $10. As fans of the Beatle Fund probably know, the Hanover banning case has aroused national interest, and new contributors are now pouring in from as far away as Nebraska. The fund's bank balance now stands at $215.82. No additional contributions are needed. More than money, the Beetle needs causes and would welcome suggestions from readers. Oh, man, you know, I'll tell you, the first time that I remember getting hooked on that peculiar, curious, insane petard of the inflexible law, I'll never forget this time. You know that a guy not too long ago, a cab driver, I'm going to tell you what happened 3 days ago right here in this city. A cab driver got a hurry-up call, now get this, from a blood serum bank. It was an emergency call. They called him in immediately, an emergency call. He had to take this special type blood to this hospital, a hospital which will go unnamed. Well, it was, you know, big city hospital. Get it over there as quickly as possible. A woman was dying for the need of this transfusion. He jumped into his cab. He drove like mad everywhere he could go to get this serum. And here is the serum sitting beside him. It's the blood, you know. It's in this big case that they have with the blood, you know, with the ice all around it. He's driving like mad. And he's got the medical certificates. And some big klutz in a blue suit says, "Oh, where are you going, buddy? To a fire?" He says, No. Hurry up. I've got to get the place." "Don't give me that jazz. Give me your license number. Come on, give me. Get out of the cab. Give me. Let me see your registration, Mac." But look, this lady, she's dying." "Oh, come on, don't give me the jazz. Now, don't give me that stuff, lady dying. Get out of that, Mac. Come on, let me see your license." But, oh, please, she's dying. Oh. And 20 minutes later, he is allowed to go on his way. Do I have to tell you what happened to the lady? And not only that, the cabbie was fined 45 simoleons for not only speeding, but arguing. Da, da, da, da, da. I'd love to pay that fine. I'd love to salute that guy right now. Chee-chee-chee-dee-cha-cha. That's a true story, by the way. I did not make it up. Did you read about it? Now, on the other hand, now to be honest, and we've got to be fair, on the other hand, the law continually, helps situations like this. But it's that little one or two great moments where some poor guy is impaled on the petard of some klutz in a blue suit. Oh, man. And I know I'm going to get a lot of angry letters from police officers, and rightfully so, you know, saying that. Because I this is only one tiny part of the story, of course. But there are these moments. I'll never forget one moment. If you want to hear a terrible moment, I am in a car. I'm sitting there saying, fantastic traffic jam, tremendous thing. And I start to drive out, and I'm trying to get out of the jam. I'm trying to get out. See, so I back up to turn around. Believe me, I'm backing up to turn around. See, and the other lane is totally free. See, and I'm backing out to turn around to try to relieve the traffic jam by getting one more car out of the street, and that. Instantly, there's a guy on me. He says, "Where do you think you're going, Mac?" I says, look, we've been parked for 2.5 hours here. He says, "You crossed the yellow line." I says, "But I'm just trying to back." "Get out of the car." But I didn't cross the yellow line because I was being reckless, you know. I saw the yellow line there. I backed out. I wanted to go the other way, see, because I could see the cars weren't going to go. I thought, "Get out of the car, Mac." All right, yes, sir, yes, sir. Out of the car. Yes, sir, yes, sir. "All right, Mac, let me see the driver registration." "You don't mean to tell me your name starts with a J? J-E-A-N? That's a girl's name." "All right, Mac, get out. False registration, get out of here." But my name is Gene, but it's French. "Get out of the car." I backed the car off the street, and I stood there, and the guy frisked me. Yeah, he's going all over. My name is J-E-A-N, Gene. It's a French name. Jean. You know, get out, smart guy. All right, into the wagon. I was taken 2.5 miles to a station house because the guy did not believe that anybody could have a name of J-E-A-N as a first name. Now, I'm going to give you the final kickaroonie. Will you please bring up the music there, Dad? Salute the magnificence. Yo. 1.5 hours later, I arrived at the place where my Ford was parked, where I had been yanked out of it unceremoniously. And there was a $15 ticket for illegally parking along a posted highway. Oh, boy. Oh, man, I'll tell you, at that moment, I'll tell you, there are moments when you just want to go down with a flamethrower and clean out the mess. Oh, wow. I mean, it's like standing. I'll never forget this time. I go to the city hall, see? And I want to get a license. You know, I want to buy a license for the car. Well, I go up to this there's an officer standing there. And he's standing at the doorway there. And he's sitting, half sitting, standing there by a desk. And it says, information. And I says, well, here, I've got this application here. What line do I go in? There's 18 lines, you know. There's 4 miles long each line, you know. He says, what's the matter, stupid? Can't you see the line down there? It says, number 5. Hey, get in line number 5. That's your line. I says, okay. Yes, sir, yes, sir. And I stand in line. It is now 2:30. The line inches forward, inch by inch. Millimeter by millimeter. Centimeter by centimeter. Inch by inch. And I'm standing in line patiently like a good citizen. It's now 3:30. I have moved forward 1.5 feet. It is now 4:30. And you wonder what the devil they're buying licenses for up there. There's always somebody who seems to want to be licensing a Mark 10 Tiger tank. And they have to call up 400 different places to find out, you know, and guys are up there licensing DC-3s. You know, boy, you know, inch by inch. And finally, I arrive I'm so happy, see. I arrive at the front of the line. It's taken me, well, 3 hours. It is now 1.5 minutes before closing time. And you can see, you know, all the bureaucrats behind there are already, you know, they've taken their shoes off. They've quit 1/2 hour before, you know, they're talking to each other and they're eating candy bars and drinking coffee. And I finally arrive at the front line. The front and the line still stretches behind me, all these hopeless souls. I get to the front of the line, and I give this lady my report. I give her all the stuff. I'm very happy, you know, that wonderful feeling of having arrived at the front. It's like a little victory, you know. It's like Ahab sighting the white whale. You know, he wants to lay that harpoon home. So I got up to the front, and I give her this thing, and I lay it down there, and I say, here it is. And she said, well, this is, you're in the wrong line, you know. She says, you're in the wrong line. Right next to her, 1.5 feet away, is the other lady, which is line 6. And that's the right line. It's got a line that's going 400 miles. I says, I'm in the right. She says, yes, you should be in line 6. Hey. And I look at the lady in line 6, and she's standing there picking her teeth. And I said, well, madam, why don't you just give it to her and let her... I've been waiting a minute. And she says, you're in the wrong line. Would you please get to the end of the line, please? I'm not trying to write. Beep! And with that, boom, boing, down comes the bars. And I stand there. When I turn around, and there I've been the whole afternoon, has been wasted, kicked, loused up, messed up. And I walk over to this officer. See, I just got it doing. I walk over to this officer. I says, sir, you sent me to the wrong line. He says, move on, closing time. Get out, move on, we're closing up. Come on, Mac, move on, get out of here. And boom, the door closes behind me. It is such moments out of which communists are born. And that's the strange dichotomy of it. I wonder whether guys who become communists out of moments like that realize that they are becoming part of a movement that not only believes in bureaucracy, but has leveled and, in fact, has elevated bureaucracy to a religion. I don't care, you know. I'm walking down the steps, and I see standing in front of the city hall, there's always a little straggling group of protesters, you know. And there's a guy saying, "How long?" He's got a sign. And I walk up to him, I say, "That's what I say, buddy. Give me a sign. Give me a sign." And for 10 minutes, I'm walking around with a sign. It says, "How long?" Of course, what I was referring to is how much longer am I going to have to stand in lines? Long lines. Brief moments, you know. Well, let us all now add also the necessary... And this is the postscript that always makes everybody mad. I'm sure there's 18 million hippies now are gathering around the radio and they say, "Shepard's going to blow up the city hall. Wow, let's go, man." Well, I'll tell you this. You also have to add that one postscript that in the immense population that we have today and the tremendous number of people and the enormous amount of transgressions of the law in one way or another, it is inevitable that at least 1% or maybe 5% of all legal movements are based on an absurdity of the law. You follow what I'm saying there? there is a sense that nobody wants to admit it. You know, you say, "Oh, come on, Timmy, get at them. Now you're chickening out." That's what they're going to say. No. If you've ever traveled around the world as much as I have, you recognize that no matter where you go, no matter what system you go to, no matter wherever you are with people, I'm not even talking about systems, you will find that sublime absurdity of the misapplied rule. The misapplied... The greatest classic example of that was based on a true situation that actually occurred at the time of Pearl Harbor. If many of you remember reading James Jones's book, From Here to Eternity, the classic situation of the sergeant who was in charge of the gun locker, when the planes are attacking and they're blowing up the runway and guys are dying in the hangars and they're blowing up the hospitals, this sergeant stood spread-eagled against the door. And he said, "Nobody's going to get in here without an order. You got to have a signed order by an officer requisitioning the ammunition. You ain't getting in." And all the officers are dead for miles around. Now, that's a classic example of the misapplied regulation. Now, the reason, of course, that regulation was put into effect in the first place is you don't pass out live ammunition to people lightly. You don't give guys 50 caliber incendiary ammunition just because they come down and want it in the Army. So you have to have a law, you know, that says you got to have a real reason for having this stuff. Well, suddenly there was the law and there were the planes flying overhead. And in the middle was a sergeant who could only go by the book. And this is where the book, at one hand, protects civilization and on the other hand, brings it down. And I can only say that I have worked for many outfits where there is a book man in charge. Believe me, within 20 minutes after the book man is in charge, the entire system begins to fall apart. And he just takes out the book. "Well, all it says here is that nobody is going to be able to make a station break unless it says Wahoo." And so you find klutzes making station breaks in the middle of a presidential announcement relating to the dropping of an atom bomb on Washington. "We would stop for a station break because there's a guy here who's got the weakness running in, you know, with a book." Now, I've seen this so many times. And on the other hand, of course, that same book is the... See, that's why many people who are what could be roughly called the hippies are always in a confusion. They're against the law as long as it doesn't affect them. But the minute their apartment is broken into and somebody's chasing them up and down an alley with a knife. Then all of a sudden, they're very much in favor of the law. Somebody doing something about it, you see, that problem. And so we're all that way. Let's face it, we're all involved in the same problem. So guys that complain about taxes are the first guys to say, what if they do something about Fordham Road? What if they get it out here and repave the whole road? What they ought to do is put a bridge over the Bronx. You know, he wants the whole thing. And at the same time, he says, oh, them nuts up there. All they want is taxes, for crying out loud. So there is that terrible paradox, that dichotomy, where you can be very big about spending money as long as it doesn't affect you personally. And you can be very big about police brutality. Constantly, people are always yelling these days about the police arrested somebody wrong. But let me tell you, let their apartment get robbed or let their uncle get killed on the street, and boy, they're all for the police going out and arresting the whole neighborhood, you know? So you got these problems, you know? We're always torn. But on the other hand, I still think there is a real need for the Excelsior You Fathead Fund. By George, I took that ticket, and I hollered that. Of course, I waited till the cop was in the next block, and I hollered, hey, you know what, you ticket, flatfoot. Well, I know what I did with a ticket. I paid it. Oh. Well, I wanted to, you know, what are you going to do, you know? Next thing you know, you're a scofflaw. Isn't that a great word, scofflaw? Scoffing at the law? Oh, you look, you know, you see this. Then once in a while, there's this great one sitting in the back, just sitting back there. Often it's a he, and his feet hardly reach the ground, although he's very tall. And this is one of the Gothic remnants among us. Just there, you know. By the way, speaking of the Gothic, have you ever looked up at the Chrysler Building? They're really going to have a field day when they dig up the top of the Chrysler Building. Have you ever looked up there at the top of the Chrysler Building? It's made out of that chrome and stainless steel and all that stuff. And sticking out from the eaves up there, I don't know whether, do skyscrapers have eaves? sticking out of the eaves on the four corners, it is the Chrysler Building, isn't it, that I keep seeing over there? I don't know the names of these buildings. What is the building that changes color all the time, every time I look at it? It's blue, and then it's pink, and it's orange at night. What building is that? Is that the General Electric Building? I see. I notice... ever since that big trial, that case, it doesn't change color anymore. It just stays over there, somber, unchanging color, ever since, you know, that you remember. It was all in the papers. You remember all that stuff. All those guys went to jail and all that. They're saving on electric lights and stuff over there now. You know, that this is the austerity business. But they're up on the top, looking over the edge of that parapet there, the Chrysler Building, there are four enormous stainless steel gargoyles. Have you seen them? Looking out over New York? Have you seen them? They're huge. They're fantastic. And I'm a kid, you see. This is the first time I have ever come into contact with New York. There was a very peculiar movie which played in all the neighborhood theaters when I'm a kid. And I'm, of course, New York... Always, whenever there was a picture of New York on the screen, it always showed Times Square, right in the middle. You know, Times Square, all the horns going, excitement, Gene Kelly, music, George Gershwin, the whole business, you know. And this is the kind of view that most people outside of New York have of New York. What was the sign that you always saw looking north on Times Square, inevitably, in every movie that ever showed Times Square? What was it? I will award the brass figlegee to others who have been singed in the same flame. What was that sign? I'll never forget coming to New York and being fantastically, just completely, I can't describe the disappointment. One, that sign was gone. It is not there anymore. and there was no Gene Kelly, and it wasn't raining. And I didn't hear all those horns beeping, and there wasn't George Gershwin playing, nothing. It just, of course, this is another story, but... I can remember this picture. This is where the gargoyles come in and Miss Bundy gets her due. These gargoyles appeared in a picture about New York. And I'm a kid, you know, and I'm living there, sitting dark, down on the seat there, covered with a Baby Ruth candy bar that they had given free. It was a kind of a payola to get the kids in the theater there. And I'm sitting there covered with chocolate, and on came this thing about
8: about New York, where somebody was trapped on the top of buildings, and they kept going from one building to the next, and it was one of these things where guys are hanging out of the parapets, and you can see the streets 4 miles below. Well, one of the things they hung on was one of those enormous stainless steel gargoyles. It was wild, and this guy was hanging on to the mouth of these gargoyles, and you could see all of New York spread out below there. Little did I realize that I would be spread out all over New York myself in my own lifetime with no more identity than that. I could just see this thing down there. And boy, it was wild. I know that millions of people were terribly influenced by that picture. It is the Chrysler Building, isn't it? And then one other time after that, I saw a picture of Margaret Burke White. Again, I'm a kid, see? And I'm in high school, and I'm looking at magazines. I'm in the high school library, and there's a picture of Margaret Burke White, a female-type photographer, sitting on the head of that stainless steel gargoyle with a speed graphic or a Leica or a Nikon or something, taking some insane picture of New York. And someone took a picture of her, and she was suspended, hanging out over what appeared to be a total abyss, populated only by tiny moving shades of infinite danger, sitting on the head of a stainless steel gargoyle. What a better picture of modern civilization. I mean, just thought you ought to know. Would you like to join in on the second chorus, please? Come. That's it. Oh, yes, Miss Bundy. Miss Bundy was a doer. Played the piano and organized hikes, and whenever the Red Cross would have a cleanup day, they used to have cleanup days, and everyone would go out and pick junk up, and junking was, for that one day, was very legal. And this is the sort of thing Miss Bundy would do. And one day, Mr. Spencer, who was the principal of this poor little festering school where we struggled to gain just the shade of knowledge of the entire scope, and just maybe perhaps even kiss the robe of the vast curtain. Now, of course, we're mixing metaphors here. The reason I'm mixing metaphors here is because this is the only way man lives. He lives by constantly shifting from one frame to the next in his world, and hardly any frame connects very well with the next frame, or the one before it, or the one after it, or the one that went 2,000 years before. Well, I'm sitting there, see, and Mr. Spencer says, we're going to have a movie today, and if you remember, they were always showing movies in school that were sponsored by automobile companies, safety movies, on why you shouldn't get run over by Chevys. And so, this is an embarrassing thing. He said, Miss Bundy, I understand you know how to operate the projector. Miss Bundy was one of these women who never admits that she can't do anything, whether it's play Columbia, the Gem of the Ocean on the piano, or organize whatever she was always organizing, a human pincushion. She said, of course, Mr. Spencer, I can. Well, we all filed into the gym. They're all, 500 kids are all sitting on their duffs, sitting around there, and somebody unrolled they had the shade. Miss Robinette ordinarily operated the machine, you see, and Miss Bundy was her standby. Nothing is worse than to see a standby rush out on the stage, a stand-in, rush out on the stage, the poor understudy, and lay a gigantic egg. At one brief moment, we always have this secret thing that if they ever gave us the chance, we'd make it, we'd really make it. Oh, no. Let's face it, if most of us, I'd say a good 95% of us ever got the chance, we would do what we always do, flub it. We would flub it, and what's worse, we would flub it in front of everybody, and you don't really want your chance. You know that, Ed? Because you can always kid yourself all of your life that if you ever get your big chance, you're going to really swing. And that's why you're terribly afraid that someday you are going to get your big chance. So you better not do it, Don't push. Don't rock the boat. Sit back. It's much better to complain, I find it's much better to sit down here on channel 4,228 and just complain, Oh, boy, what rotten stuff they're all doing, all the big guys. Rotten, rotten. Of course, this is all part of it, you see. Well, Miss Bundy finally got her chance to operate the projector. She had been Miss Robinette's standby. The understudy. Somehow, I can't see myself as anything other than an understudy. I have a great, great compassion for understudies, really. I don't know what it is. There's something very significant about understudyism as a world. Some people have made a whole career of understudying. They don't want to play anything. Secretly play anything. Secretly. And there's an awful thing happens when they get the call.

0: Well, all the kids, you know, we automatically assume the teachers know everything. Miss Bundy said she's going to do it. She's going to do it. Mr. Spencer's standing over by the wall, and there's about four other teachers standing over there with their backs up against the place where the kids did their things, you know, swung up and down on the rings. And we're waiting for the movie to start. Well, Miss Bundy plugged the speaker in. I don't know where she plugged it in. I think she must have plugged it into the mic input jack. It was a fantastic howl. Well, this went on for about 30 seconds, and it was a real wild howl, and hardly any of us had ever heard feedback in our lives before. And you know what feedback can be like in a gym with 500 easily panicked kids. And she's frantically unplugging. Finally, she gets it unplugged. Mr. Spencer says, would you like a little help, Miss Bundy? She says, oh, no. Just a little thing here. I see Miss Robinette was using the other side of the switch. Yes, I use the other side, you know. She's ad-libbing. We're all sitting there on our duffs. And she continues to fool around back there. Well, it's getting hotter and hotter in the gym. And the kids are getting sweatier and sweatier. And, you know, once in a while, a kid has to, you know, he waves his hand. They let him go, and they go down the hall. And it's getting... Finally, she gets the thing going. How, I will never know. But they turned out the lights, and the machine started to go. Well, we should have known that it was going to be disaster. I mean, just by the beginning. Let me tell you this. If a guy gets you out, I saw this one time happen on a ship. I'm going to tell you about the time they... on a ship. Now, I'm not deviating from the story because it's part of it. They were going to fire a gigantic missile which cost $42,000, the taxpayers' money. They got this thing all loaded up, everything, and somebody blew a fuse. Well, I should have suspected right away that it was going to be, because if you flub in the beginning, it is almost a rule of thumb that it's going to continue all the way through. Well, Miss Bundy, I'll tell you some night what happened with that missile. Oh, boy. $42,000 in 400 fathoms of water. I saw it go overboard. Whew, and it made a sizzling sound when it went over. Everybody flat on the deck, holding their head down with their tin hats down. Oh, what a moment. Well, anyway, Miss Bundy has got this thing going, and the cars are going back and forth, and the music is playing, and everything's going. And then finally it says, the end. This has been a public service presentation of the General Motors Corporation. Mr. Spencer turns on the lights, and behind Miss Bundy was a pile of tangled 35-millimeter film that was 6.5 feet high. The pile was over 20 feet in circumference. It made the Gordian knot look like a granny knot. A fantastic pile of film. And nobody said anything for a second. It was an enormous, it was bigger than Miss Bundy, who weighed over 320 pounds. Mr. Spencer said, what is that?
1: Just a moment. And she started to pick at it. You know, it's terrible when she's sort of picking at it like she's going to stick it in the machine again or something.
0: Well, everyone saw that this had been one of those gigantic boo-boos. It was a terrible, embarrassing moment. And all the kids are sort of filing out, and we're all going back. And Mr. Spencer says, well, all of you children in Miss Bundy's class, would you please file back to your classroom? Miss Bundy will be in very shortly. Well, we all went back into our classroom. Of course, immediately the fist fight starts and all the kids start hollering. And you know, it's sad how kids completely miss the point of these things that happen. Well, we're hitting each other and hollering, pushing sandboxes around. And about 15 minutes later, in comes another teacher. And she says, I'm going to stay here until Miss Bundy comes back. Well, the afternoon dragged on. We had this other clown in there. And about 15 minutes before the time to dismiss, in came Miss Bundy, and her face is all red and puffed. All puffed and red. And it was a funny thing, you know. We're sitting around, all the kids. Miss Bundy comes back, and she sits down at her desk, and she starts to cry. Can you remember ever seeing a teacher cry when you were a kid? It's a terrible moment. Total, utter, thorough fiasco. And, of course, all the kids, ha, ha, ha, old Lady Bundy, ha, ha, ha, old Lady Bundy. Please, would you like to sing another chorus with me? Just one more. Oh,

And you know, Ed, hold it. I have to tell you the aftermath of this. Funny thing about Miss Bundy. Miss Bundy was totally round, and she had the kind of dresses that were sort of stretched over her. You know, what is this kind of dress? Is there sort of, is there a dress? Is there a material called crepe? Is there really such a material? Well, Miss Bundy wore crepe material all the time. I heard the phrase. It was kind of stretched, and it would give. It was stretchy kind of material. And it was very tight. And Miss Bundy was a kindergarten teacher, as I say. And she lived all of her life that way, as far as I know. And then I remember one thing, a very sad, odd, strange moment that I felt. I had forgotten completely about Miss Bundy. Like you forget about everything in the end, eventually. I had forgotten completely about Miss Bundy. And if you recall, during the war, a lot of misguided but well-meaning people had the idea that what they ought to send the guys off in the front, they ought to send them a newspaper from home, you know? Get the newspaper from home. And I used to, they'd say, mail call, you know, and everybody's getting, I'd get 400 pounds of this rotten newspaper, great big loads of them, and I'd load it up, and I always had to dig a hole and bury them. They didn't want them spread around wherever we were, so I get all these newspapers, I never could read them. So one night, I got a newspaper, and it was one of the rare times I ever opened this newspaper from home. I'm sitting there picking my teeth after chow or something, and I'm just flaked out on the ground, and I'm looking at the newspaper, and I'm going through it, and there is a picture of Miss Bundy. And it says, Miss Bundy, ex-school teacher, dies at the age of 67. Miss Bundy! I mean, it's like, this is inevitable. It goes on. Miss Bundy. And all I could remember was that gigantic pile of film. And that puffed red face. And all of us hollering, old Lady Bundy, old Lady Bundy. Miss Bundy died. And I suppose I'm the only one who remembers. No, no, there can't be. There must be others. Would you like to sing another chorus, please? That's it. That's the chorus we want to sing. It's for all of us. Huh. Yeah. Ah. What you got to do is you got to bait the hook, you know. Yeah. And you got to do your share of bailing, Dad. Yes. All right, George, you did get that cheese, didn't you? Speaking of cheese, we have with us tonight Prexies. If you're scouting around looking for a hamburger that fights back, we would like to recommend Prexies. In fact, I think, no, Prexies is all up and down Lexington, and there's one in the village just off of Village Square, 8th Street and 6th Avenue. And there will be the aura of love. Pretty good hamburger. Also, Prexies, they're open. There is a sanctuary. Of course, each man clings to what little he can cling to. Bobbing up and down like a cork. George, is there anybody out there quickly got a dictionary who has a good definition of the Sargasso Sea? George is getting me in the shoulder. Every time I move this way. The Sargasso. Oh, yeah, speaking of Sargasso Seas, we have with us the General Tire Dealer. He says if you are looking for a set of new rubber for that poor old sad hulk you're driving, I would suggest you consult your General Tire Dealer. I don't believe it's all been said. It never will all be said. And that is truly the only thing that stands between us and total madness. Because I rather suspect that if man ever found out the total truth about what it all means. Oh, I mean, you know, you can't. I mean, you don't want to know this. Not really. Come on, follow the bouncing ball. How would you like to sing a chorus or two of Red Sails in the Sunset? Would you, Ed? That's it. Come on, Red Sails in the Sunset. I can't remember the lyrics. I keep reading. Hello, Test. Hello.
Hello, Test, are you here? Hello, hello, hello, hello. That feels better now, doesn't it? Sometimes there are places you just can't scratch. You know? I mean, you know, in mixed company, I suppose. It depends on how mixed the company is, actually. You get right down to it. Our public service announcement. This is a public service announcement. Pass it along to your friends. Everything's going to be okay. Everything's going to be all right. Just repeat that to yourself several times. And I suggest you try Tasty Yeast. It's handy. And it's dandy for your appetite. And you can eat it day or night, and it contains vitamins, minerals, and everything is going to be all right. Okay? Okay? That's what I thought. Oh, you got the cheese after all, didn't you, my George? Hey, can't fool a really sharp white mouse, can they? Can't push you around, boy.

does real nice. Gee whiz. Okay, that's a heartwarming sound. The big chief is on the air again. That is heartwarming. Warms the old cockles. Hey, before we get started here, cockle fans, you know, speaking of this type of total trivia, and I'm not a trivia fan. I keep getting letters from people saying, we understand that you're an expert in trivia and that you're interested in trivia, and they send me some rotten little book about the questions on the, who played the second gangster from the left and a Humphrey Bogart film. This couldn't bore me more. It's stuff, totally boring. But I am interested in what could be called the ordinary walking around slob history of our world. That's not the same as trivia. No way. And the other day, I've got something here you're going to want to hear, because, as a matter of fact, this medium, and radio is only one medium that I work in, and it's not my primary one, as a matter of fact. I probably do more work actually in writing and in actual in-person stage performing than I do radio, but radio is a medium. And it's a medium that not many people talk about. They talk a great deal about television. There's a lot of writing about TV, retrospectives and all that kind of stuff. There's a lot of talk about movies continually. There's books on movies. And there's a continual outpouring of stuff on the art of writing itself. But very little is ever said on radio except that damn nostalgia stuff, constantly. As if radio is not a form. And I think when we begin to grow up a little bit, we'll recognize that there's a lot of... And by the way, it did not stop in 1939 or something, radio. That a lot of things have evolved throughout the years in radio. And it's interesting how most people seem to think that radio sort of kind of stopped World War II or something, and that was it. But it's not so, obviously. But the other day... One of the guys here at the station, Jimmy McAleer, one of the station executive types, he was going through a lot of stuff that they had in the records here, and he was filing stuff and throwing stuff out and all that, and he came across a fascinating thing, and I want you to hear it. You want to listen to this? Most people think, I'll preface it with a little editorial here. Most people tend to think that radio in the past was just like Fred Allen, Jack Benny, McGee and Molly, and a couple of newscasters. Well, actually, radio was an unbelievably complex thing a few hundred decades ago. And Jimmy dug out something that's really fascinating. And he gave it to me. He says, maybe you'd be interested in this. And I said, what is it? And he just sent it down. He says, it's probably a very interesting piece of true Americana. And it is. I have to concede it has to be. Very interesting. This is he sent me the incomplete program schedule for WOR for the week of April the 23rd, 1939. Now, that's a long time ago. And the programs, there were so many programs on this station at that time that they had to issue a weekly program. Look at it. A weekly program guide. This was a guide that was sent to listeners. A weekly program guide that it rivals TV Guide. I mean, really, it's fascinating. And you want to hear some of the shows they had? This is WOR, incidentally, New York. An RKO general station, and here is some of the programs. Listen carefully to this now. This is the week beginning April the 23rd, 1939. And it says WOR programs. Now read what it says. It says station WOR, 50,000 watts, 710 kilocycles. And then in a little box under it, it says W2XJI, broadcasting WOR and mutual program on shortwave. Operates from 12 noon to 6 p.m. Eastern Standard Time on a worldwide frequency of 26,300 kilocycles. That's really short wave, man. Now, that's interesting. I never realized that they took the regular broadcast programs in those days and broadcast them worldwide on short wave.
So this is what they were doing then. Now, they opened up on Sunday. It was, April 23rd was apparently a Sunday. Highlights of the week, Sunday, 12 noon. This is the program starts Sunday. Well, these are highlights, I'm sorry. Tuesday. Yeah, this is highlights. I'll have to get this thing back into order and in shape. Yeah, Sunday, April 23rd. Okay. The first thing they did, they opened up at 8 a.m. with a live orchestra called Silver Strains Music. And it was somebody's orchestra. It just says live orchestra. They don't even give them a name. It just says live orchestra. And at 9 a.m., they had a show called Rainbow House, juvenile program with Big Brother Bob Emery. You ever hear of that guy? I never heard of him. Big Brother Bob Emery. At 10 a.m., that was an hour show. At 10 a.m., they had news. It says news. Frank Singheiser. He's still on the air, isn't he? Frank Singheiser News, sponsored by the Gordon Baking Company. They even include the commercial on it in this program. And then at 10:15, immediately following the news, this is Sunday morning, they had Bill Bailey's Orchestra, live orchestra, sponsored by Refrigeration and Air Conditioning Training Corporation. And at 10:30 a.m., that's 15 minutes later, came Kennel Time. Yeah, a program of dog news. Kennel Time, man, sponsored by Chapel Brothers, Inc., whatever they were. And at 10:45 a.m. Sunday morning, Uncle Don reads the comics. Must have been a big show. And at 11:15 a.m., he was on for a long time there. Let's see, he was on a half hour. At 11:15 a.m., reviewing stand. Under the auspices of Northwestern University, a discussion of current problems. It's broadcast on the Mutual Network from WGN in Chicago. They were followed in 15 minutes by the Syncopators. Live music. Imagine if that sounded a little like this. Would you please give me that? We'll have to set the mood here for this crowd here. Well, now, see, this is the way it would sound if you were living, say, way out in the wilds of Jersey someplace and you had a bad aerial on your Atwater Kent. And the announcer would say, it's time now for the WOR Syncopators. Thank you. That's terrible. Hey, give me the next one. I'll give you a cue on this one. This is a recording taken from that same time of the world, of the day and the time and the life of the WOR. You got that one, that LP that I gave you in there? Got it in there? Get it set up in there. Because at 11:45 a.m., they had a show that was very similar. You got it set? Are you having trouble cueing it? I guess our equipment is much better than it was then. You got it in there? It's the one I mean. Yeah, okay. I hope it's what I said. Let's hear it. Bring it on.

0: 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And Sunday morning, one of the most popular shows on the radio came from WOR at 11:45 a.m. And they called it Say It With Music. Played on the mammoth Wurlitzer organ. Live from the studios of WOR. Sponsored by the Wurlitzer Organ Company. Oh, boy. That's it, huh? You know, that's a... I never liked organ music, even as a kid. I still don't like it. For some reason, I just don't like organ music. Of course, I don't like accordions either, so maybe they're the same thing. Now, do you want to hear some more of the other shows? Listen to some of the fantastic, strange stuff they had. At 1:30 p.m. on Sunday, they had From Great Britain by Shortwave, Salute of the Nations, Speaker Sir Louis Beale, Commissioner General to the World's Fair, and others, special music. Now, at that time, the New York World's Fair was in full swing, and apparently they were doing a lot of shows from the World's Fair. Here's a show at 2 p.m. called Live and Learn by Alice Dewar Miller, whoever that is. And at 2:15 p.m., the Palmer House Concert Orchestra from the Palmer House Hotel. In Chicago, it sounds kind of crazy that hotels would have concert orchestras. Can you imagine a concert orchestra now playing at the Ramada Inn? And but apparently they had it like that in those days, and these concert orchestras would play live and do concerts on the network. So here was the Palmer House Concert Orchestra, which was broadcast live from Chicago. And WOR carried it at 2:15 p.m. on Sunday by the Palmer House Hotel Concert Orchestra, no less. 2:30 p.m., immediately following that, a live harpist, Salvatore Mario De Stefano, plays the harp in the studios. It would be inconceivable today to have a show of a live harpist, even on the classical music stations. They simply don't do it. And then... at 3 o'clock that afternoon, the radio really came alive. Play-by-play description, Brooklyn Dodgers versus the Philadelphia Phillies baseball game. Broadcasting live from Shibe Park in Philadelphia. 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Sponsored the ball game. 1939, it was April the 23rd. I wonder who won that game. Has anybody got a record book? You can look it up. The Dodgers played the Phillies April 23rd, 1939. Who won the ball game? That was followed, by the way, after the game. It says, at the conclusion of the game, live, Leo Freudberg's orchestra. Followed immediately at 5:30 p.m. by Benet Venuta's program. That name is vaguely familiar, Benet Venuta. It says, Pauline Alpert Pianist, the Charioteers, and Bob Stanley's Orchestra. At 6 p.m. after that came the Musical Steelmakers. The Musical Steelmakers from Wheeling, West Virginia. On the network. I mean, isn't that fascinating? The Musical Steelmakers. I mean, what do? Did they sing or what? Or did they hit the pieces of iron with sledgehammers? What did they do? The Musical Steelmakers. And then at 6:30 p.m., Dance Orchestra with Ernest Chappell News. That's a mysterious kind of thing. Dance Orchestra with the News. How's that for a mixture? Ernest Chappell, it says, sponsored by Howard Clothes, Inc. Is there Howard Clothes. I guess they're still in business, aren't they? And boy, were we elegant. At 7 p.m., live again, the Bach Cantata Series, conducted by Alfred Wallenstein. With Genevieve Rowe, soprano, Mary Hopple, contralto, William Hain, tenor, Raoul Nadeau, baritone, and the chorus. Crane Calder, choir master and orchestra. live, local. That's hard to believe. Wow. And then Frank Singheiser came out with the news again. And what was on at 7:45 p.m. on Sunday? Stan Lomax, sports. He's still around, still on the air. Amen. And then, let's see, what else they had? The original, this is all Sunday, incidentally. Here's 9 p.m. on Sunday. They give really serious stuff, like at 8 p.m., the American Forum of the Air from the Auditorium Studio, Department of Interior Building, Washington, D.C., live. Followed by the People's Rally Fun Quiz. The People's Rally Fun Quiz, 9 p.m., and they had a guy, oh, it sounds like contemporary TV, they had a guy called Fun Master. The Fun Master was Bob Hawke. Did you ever hear of him? And you know who the vote leader was? John B. Kennedy. Now, who was that? It says sponsored by the Men and Company. And at 9:30, the Champions came on. I have no idea what that is. It just says the Champions, sponsored by Studebaker Corporation. And then there was a trio came on called the Three Marshals. It says vocal trio. And at 10 p.m., the original Goodwill Hour. Now, there is a piece of trivia. The original Goodwill Hour. Do you know what that was? That was John J. Anthony. You know the famous thing where he says, "Madam, would you please step back from the microphone? You say your husband beat you, hit you on the head with a railroad spike. Well, my advice to you is, woman, you hear about that?" John J. Anthony. It's called the original Goodwill Hour, and it was came from WOR and was sent out on the Mutual Network and was sponsored by Ironized Yeast Corporation, according to this thing. And then at 11:15 came My Lucky Break, music and dramatization of A Lucky Break, featuring Joseph Chernofsky's orchestra, with Steve Merrill. And at 11:15, they had all kinds of music. Listen, at 11:15 p.m., these were all live, Will Osborne's orchestra, live from the Park Central Hotel. And at 12:30, they went on for a whole hour. At 12:30 p.m., 12:30 a.m., live, Bob Crosby's orchestra, live from Chicago. And at 1 a.m., Don Revell's orchestra from the Greenwich Village Casino. Never heard of it. The Greenwich Village Casino, live, Don Revell's orchestra. And at 1:30, they went off the air with news. It says news. And that was the Sunday programming. Now, I had a lot of wild stuff. Now, here's what happened, though, during the week. That's when radio really got Monday. We opened up at 6 a.m. with the Farmer's Digest in the morning. Farm news, market trends, weather reports, and road conditions. And at 6:55 a.m., news with somebody named Joe Beer. And at 7 a.m., the Early Risers Program. Whatever that is, Early Risers Program, sponsored by the Refrigeration and Air Conditioning Institute. And at 7:15, Gambling's Musical Clock, with Vincent Story's Orchestra, sponsored by General Mills, Inc. He was on until 8 o'clock, and at 8 o'clock, on came the news, with Mark Hawley, sponsored by the Bathysuite Corporation. What the hell's Bathysuite? Who was Mark Hawley? And then at 8:15, after he finished, on came somebody named Nell Vinnick, Beauty Talk. It says Beauty Talk, Nell Vinnick. And at 8:20 a.m., Restful Rhythms, live orchestra, Kirkman and Sons, Inc. 8:25, Musical Interlude. And at 8:30 a.m., Ed Fitzgerald, Talk. It's just simply talk. That's right. 8:15 a.m. And then after 8:45 a.m., here is something that's interesting, because they're doing a musical based on this now. What radio show are they doing a musical based on? They're basing a radio show on a musical. What is it? You don't know? In fact, it's in rehearsal right now. It's going to open. It's supposed to be a great big deal, too. Okay. I won't even tell you what it is. It's a musical based on a radio show, and it was broadcast every morning. At least it was broadcast Monday, April 24th, 1949, at 8:45 a.m. and was sponsored by Procter & Gamble. And it came from WOR Studios, according to this. And it was described as sketch. Sketch. Sketch. Like a humorous sketch. Okay. Now, you'll never guess what came after that show. That was only a 15-minute show. And they're making a musical on it. What? That's a bit of trivia. What radio show is a musical being done on now? A big musical, too. And at 9 a.m., immediately following that, you wouldn't believe it, Arthur Godfrey. But wait a minute. You know what he was doing then? It says, Arthur Godfrey, Sacred Songs. Godfrey sang hymns at 9 a.m., sponsored by the Carnation Milk Company. Rock of Ages. And he followed that show. 9:15 a.m., Modern Living, Dr. Edward Parrish, sponsored by the Modern Living Health Institute, Inc. And at 9:30 a.m., Women Make the News. And in keeping with the time, it was done by a man, Vincent Connolly. Yes, indeed, whoever that is. Who's Vincent Connolly? I mean, he's vaguely familiar. And then at 9:45, once again, that same music came on. They did it every day. Organ Echoes at 9:45 a.m. in the morning. Yes, once again, friends, it's time for Organ Echoes, brought to you by the R. Wurlitzer Corporation of New York City. The vast mammoth organ in our studio plays Organ Echoes. And they didn't even give the organist any credit at all. It was the organ that played it. After all, it was sponsored by an organ company. Thank you. Organ recital every morning at 9:45. And then at 10 a.m., the Pure Food Hour came on. What do you think the Pure Food Hour was? Alfred W. McCann. Talk. Laboratories, Inc. And then at 11 a.m., immediately following Al McCann, on came Shopping with Jean Abbey. Never heard of her, but there she was. It says Talk, sponsored by Kroll Publishing. Oh, and listen to this one. At 11:45 a.m., this is when radio really went into, you know, they went into full gear. They had a show called The Heart of Julia Blake. The Heart of Julia Blake. That, better known as a soap opera. It says Dramatic Performance. The Heart of Julia Blake. Sponsored by, curiously enough, not a soap, the Armstrong Court Company. And for some strange reason, everything was all mixed up. Immediately following this soap opera, on at 11:30 a.m. came Keep Fit the Music, Health Exercises, with live music broadcast on the network from Chicago via WGN. Can you imagine an exercise show today being a national network show? You know, yeah, it's fascinating. And listen to this one. What the heck is this? At 11:45 a.m., Bede Dudley's Theater Club of the Air. Curious. And at 12 noon, Victor H. Lindlar, Talk, Journal of Living, Publications. And then they had news, and they had a couple of other, the Consumer's Quiz Club, sponsored by R.H. Macy. This was at 12:45 p.m., Dramatized Health Talk. Dramatized. See, again, I'm saying they were far more involved in health than we had. Dramatized health talk. You know, the guy comes in and says, okay, Kill, what's the matter? My hair is burning blue. And they dramatized it. It was sponsored by Carter Products, Inc. What did Carter make? That's right, Carter Little Liver Pills. You're right. And then immediately following that came at 1:15 p.m., one of the great highlights of the day, Mert and Marge. Mert and Marge, a soap opera. Sponsored by Colgate Palmolive Peat, Inc. And then another soap came at 1:30, Hilltop House. That means nothing to me. 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And then at 1:45, The Voice of Experience, a talk, sponsored by Lydia Pinkham. Right? I wonder what that was. And then at 2 o'clock, 2 p.m., Martha Dean. Martha Dean, Women's Hour, it was called. And boy, what a crowd of sponsors. Look at a whole list of them. New York Telephone Company, Philadelphia Dairy Products, John Morrell and Company. What is that? Wesson Oil and Snowdrift Sales Corporation, Olney and Carpenter, Inc., Yeeks Eichelbaum, Inc., Friend Brothers, Inc., National Pattern Company, and the Riverbank Canning Company. She was followed immediately at 2:45 by David Harum. 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Babbitt Company. And then at 3:10 p.m., another big moment, play-by-play description, Brooklyn Dodgers versus the Boston Bees. The Boston Bees, B-E-E-S, the Boston Bees baseball game. We were arguing about that, Jerry, now we're arguing. Couldn't remember when we always thought of the Braves and the Boston Red Sox. And this is the National League, obviously. But the Bees, the play-by-play description, I wonder whether the Dodgers won that day. They played the Boston Bees in Ebbets Field. It was a local game. Red Barber again, sponsored by General Mills, Gloomy Vacuum, and Procter & Gamble. He was followed immediately by Polly Jenkins and her Plowboys. So if you think C&W is just a whole new thing, apparently in those days it was much bigger than it is now in New York, because where did Polly Jenkins and her Plowboys come from? The Village Barn in Greenwich Village on 8th Street. Did you ever see the Village Barn? That's right off of 6th Avenue. Yeah. That used to be a big C&W place, apparently. And what do you think? Here's a piece of trivia. Oh, wow. At 5:30 p.m., a show came on, a kids, now they started the kids stuff. See, at 5:30, kids are supposed to be home from school so they can hear all this stuff. Here was a dramatic serial based on a comic strip character. What was it at 5:30 p.m.? I'll give you a clue. It was not Orphan Annie. I'll give you another clue. It was not Perry and the Pirates. What was it? A comic strip character. I'll give you another clue. This comic strip character was involved in flying. Who? Nope, Buck Rogers was not involved in flying. Buck Rogers was in the 25th century. He was a space type. We're talking about flying. Airplanes. Huh? Well, what was it? I had no idea. This is new to me. I didn't realize that there was a kid show based on this character. It was sponsored by the Sweets Company of America, Inc. Whatever that is. The Sweets Company. Apparently, you know, they made candy bars or something. But what was the name of the show? Smiling Jack. There it is, at 5:30 p.m. And what curious programming. Listen to this. At 5:30, they had Smiling Jack, and at 5:45, immediately after Smiling Jack, they had a thing called Rhapsody for Classical Quintet. Figure that one out. Instrumental Ensemble with Marion Brent Vocalist. It was carried on Mutual, carried live at WR, and it originated at WHK, wherever that is. WHK. And then at 6 o'clock, one of the most famous programs of the era, what came on at 6 o'clock on this station? He was famous for a fantastic episode, which when he thought the microphone was off. You mean you don't know about that episode? All right, Uncle Don. Uncle Don came on. It says, Uncle Don, children's program. He's the guy that made the famous boo-boo, you know? When the microphone was thrown, and after it was all off, he says, am I out the air? And you hear some little muttering in the control room. He says, well, that'll take care of the little... And it's sponsored by... Curious sponsor for a kid show. The Greenwich Savings Bank. Yes, indeed. And again, Frank Singheiser in the news. And here's a curious one. At 6:45 p.m., the Johnson family. What was that? It says sketch, the Johnson family. And it just says carried live on the network, Mutual. And at 7 p.m., on came our old buddy again, Stan Lomax Sports, sponsored by Tidewater Associated Oil Company. And at 7:15, he was followed by the answer man. At 7:15, Stan was followed by the answer man. That show was on just a few years ago. Yeah, you remember. And now we bring you the answer man. And what is our first question today, answer man?
1: Yes, I have a question here from a lady who writes from Louisville. Is it possible to breed three-legged ants?
0: Yes. The three-legged ant was... yeah, you ever hear that? Well, he was the answer man was sponsored by the Provident Loan Society of New York. And immediately after the answer man at 7:30 p.m., the biggest kid show of them all came on the air. I will give you a clue. It went bump, ba-da-dum, ba-da-dum. That's right. The Lone Ranger came on at 7:30. And what was the Lone Ranger sponsored by? It was described as a sketch. How's that for underplaying? It was described as a sketch. And it was sponsored by the General Baking Company. And where did it come from? They always used to say at the end of the show, and there's a bit of trivia. He used to say, it came from the studios of what? You don't know. Now, that's terrible. You don't think it came from New York, did you? No, it did not. It did not come from Chicago. I'll give you that clue. And it did not come from California. How's that for interesting? It came from a place which at one time was the center of children's programming in the United States. More children's shows, you know, kid drama shows, came out of that city than any other city. In fact, in all cities combined, you would never believe where it was today. See, this is an illustration, by the way, of what's happened to our communication system in the ensuing years. It has become fragmented to, you know, just New York, Hollywood, and maybe a little Chicago once in a while. But in those days, apparently, stuff came from all over the country. It was broadcast to all the rest of the country. Nobody thought anything wrong in taking the Wheeling Steelmakers broadcast all over the country. You know, from Wheeling. Can you imagine a nightly television show coming from Wheeling? Maybe we'd be better off for it. Really, I believe there'd be more communication. All right, what was the city that all the kids' shows, including The Lone Ranger, came from? I'll give you a clue of some of their other shows. The Green Hornet came from there. Shandu the Magician came from that. All of them came from this same city. And interestingly enough, the actors were all the same actors. It was like a little children's acting company. The guy that played The Lone Ranger played about five different other characters. In other things, and they were all written by one or two of the same men. Wrote them all. What city was it? I'll give you a clue even further. It was a Midwestern city. All right, I'll let you know. It was Detroit. They used to say, "Brought to you from the studios of WXYZ in Detroit." Now you recall WXYZ in Detroit. And they used to have a whole industry of putting out kid shows out of Detroit. Or Detroit, if you prefer it that way. And now, what musical are they basing on a radio series? On a radio? In fact, it was a kind of soap opera that came out of WOR. Okay. Oh, man, they had a lot of great stuff on. I wish I could... Did you know that SG...

Just bring it up there, George. Hello, 1, 2, 3, 4. Well, hello there, fellow parishioners. Good to see the congregation here gathered tonight. There will be, of course, a slight votive offering immediately following tonight's service. And there will be cookies served in the nave. So would you please bring it up there? Yes. Tonight's subject. Hello. 1, 2, 3. We're adjusting all the machinery here. Hello, test. It's all part of the electronic communication of which we are all indubitably a part, right? Hello, 1, 2, 3. There. Very good. Tonight's thing here is liable to be of some distaste to some of the more. Wait, just a little bit there. I'm working away here. Hello, there. That's a little better. Hello there, test. 1, 2, 3, 4. Hello there. Hello, I'm sending out our tentacles in the direction of Connecticut now. There, we got it. I'd just like to say as a disclaimer that certain portions of tonight's effort will be of some distaste to many of you simply because it's the nature of existence itself. For example, today... I had a great moment here just a few moments ago. I'm going through Times Square, and there is my book. And, you know, the Ferrari in the bedroom, right there in the middle of all the, you know, right there in the middle of all that stuff down there at Bookmasters, you know, right there in Times Square. Did you see it there, George? You better see it. I'll tell you there. It's kind of great to walk down through Times Square and realize you get the world under your thumb. Yeah. But we must say, though, that tonight's effort here is somewhat distasteful to many people. In fact, tonight's subject is sin, basically. Sin. My good old sin. You've all enjoyed it in the past. You've all studied it in the past, no doubt. That's one thing that man studies endlessly. Sin. Now, in our time, of course, we're trying to do away with sin by declaring everything legal. Therefore, there can be no sin, which is a fact. You agree, George? That's one way to eliminate sin is just simply say it don't exist. Then it doesn't. I say that I applaud man's efforts in that direction. Now, whether or not he'll be successful is a matter of conjecture at this point, because man also is bugged with another thing which he has never yet been able to successfully deal with, and that's conscience. But now that is something that I would love to see done away with. Now, just realize that if you'd done away with sin, if you did away with sin, you wouldn't accomplish anything because your conscience would still keep down there, you know, down in the guts would keep yelling, you know, kicking and hollering and weeping and crying and banging away on your rib cage, and it wouldn't do you much good to get rid of sin. Now, if you could get rid of conscience, it would be a totally different situation. Because then it wouldn't matter whether you got rid of sin or not. If you got rid of conscience, everything would be. And so tonight, we're going to deal with that problem. Of course, many of you like to think that sin has already been dealt with. It's no longer in existence, right? Many people feel this. However, there may be forces over which we have little or no control, which are at work. Now, this is something I am not prepared to discuss because I am just as much in the dark as everybody else in the world is in the dark about this. Those great, vast, shifting forces that seem to constantly move across the horizon of man's existence without his control and often without his knowledge. Now, let's take, for example, the slob world. The slobs have always enjoyed sin one way or another. Now, if you can imagine yourself back in the Colosseum, in the days of Rome, and the crowds are cheering, and the lions are out there running around chomping on them bones, and knocking down them Christians, and the crowds roaring. Well, what were those crowds? What were they? Were they sport fans? Well, they were just your ordinary walking around slob. You know, he just, wherever the action went, he went, he applauds. That's all there is to it, you know. He was just out there for a good Sunday afternoon, you know, in the sun.
He'd come in there, you know, with the popcorn or whatever it is that they sold at that time. He had a program, and he sat down and squatted there with his toga and, you know, the family around there. Some of them, he brought their own lunch, you know, a little Colonel Sanders chicken, and they sat there and cheered. And out come them Lions, and he was just roaring because it was the action. That's all. It was just where the action is, right? And his kind is with us by the millions today. Nothing has changed. It's just that the action has changed a little bit. They don't have the Lions and the Christians, but they have the equivalent of it, you know. and so he's just a walking around type. And tonight I see the slob world is beginning to break out in every possible direction. So, George, I see we have you have that queued up in there. To salute all of you who are really in favor of sin and also in favor of its abolishment. See, this is another problem. We're constantly faced with that apparent dichotomy. On the one hand, sin is a groovy thing, you know, to do it, you know. Now, if sin was abolished, would it be as much fun? Well, that's a hard question. In fact, the guy wrote me, he said, Shepard, the other night, he said, as a working gerusicologist, he says, you're one of the few. He says, you know, that we have today, we have criminologists, we have China experts. He says, you're one of the very few working Jersey experts. You're a gerusicologist. And he said, you should know that we in Jersey here, the passing of a great Jersey folk rite has just passed into history. And, of course, reading the letter, I thought to myself, well, what's he talking about? And he says, well, I'll tell you what I'm talking about. He says, one of the great puberty rites among particularly males of Jersey was at a very crucial point in his life was to fake an ID and go to Pearl River and get bombed. You see, you couldn't drink until you were a certain age in Jersey. He said, but now what do? They make it legal to drink now at age 18 in Jersey. Do you realize what that's done? That's taking care of that folk right now. No point. He said it was a tradition when you were 17 to go out and fake your, you know, or 18 of thereabouts, and you fake your ID and you sneak into Pearl River and you get yourself bombed to the skull, you know, the beer running out of your ears. And at that point, you were officially a man. He said, but you can't do that anymore. No way. Well, that's a part of the slob world has passed into the great beyond, a great oblivion of slob rights. And so tonight, George, would you please get that record set up there? Here's one of the newest efforts in the slob world to bring happiness and light and sunshine to every slob everywhere. Please listen carefully. I think I'll set in with Jews Harper.

0: there is no beer.
1: Hold it there, George. Now, you see, the text of that effort is very serious. In heaven, there is no beer. And that's why we drink it here. That's right. The great day comes when the slob who was singing the song, passes into the great beyond. The one great regret he'll have is all his friends are going to remain behind drinking up all the beer. Yeah, in heaven, there is no beer. That's why we drink it here. La-da-tee-tee-tee-tee-tee-tee. La-da-tee-tee-tee. I told you that tonight's thing was going to be distasteful, and also it touches upon a serious problem of our time, sin. That reminds me, this is WOR, New York. Oh, there's many kinds of sin, friends. Many kinds of sin. Yes, this is WOR, New York, indeed. Would you please hit the money button, George? Filthy Luger.
2: It's a misty night. Walking along Cedar Street, hand in hand, are Andy and Betsy. Know what Andy's doing, besides being nervous about how he can kiss Betsy goodnight? He's sneaking a lifesaver. And not even Betsy will know he snuck it until he kisses her.
3: Mm. Wow. Lemon. Got another lifesaver?
2: Girls are why boys should always carry plenty of lifesavers.

0: Lifesavers is a registered trademark.
1: It's a curious spread. Curious. Curious. And the thought of the Lifesaver is primarily an aphrodisiac. Nor therapeutic. Far that goes. Very interesting. Very, very interesting. Speaking of things that are of unquestionable interest, this coming Sunday, January 21st, is ball day at the Long Island Coliseum. This is the first time I ever heard of a thing like this, actually. You ever hear them having a ball day at a basketball game? That's new. I never heard of anything like that. All those who buy a ticket for the New York Nets playing the Dallas Chaparrals at 2:05 p.m., will be eligible to purchase an official size and weight Nets red, white, and blue basketball, regularly selling for $6 for only $2.50. You know, you can get one for $2.50. Come see the Nets take on...

0: Good morning, and thanks for being with us at WHYY. It's 10:59. Coming up next, it's On the Media.
1: Brendan Carp is using the old standards that his party has really not wanted anything to do with for our entire lives to now say we're going to punish these broadcasters who don't follow these old rules that everyone forgot about.
2: FCC Chair Brendan Carr is changing the way business is done at his agency. From WNYC in New York, this is On the Media. I'm Brooke Gladstone. Earlier this year, CBS pulled an interview from The Late Show with Stephen Colbert for fear of triggering the FCC's rarely used equal time rule.
3: We were told in no uncertain terms by our network's lawyers, who called us directly, that we could not have him on the broadcast.
2: Driving this crusade to crush the liberal media is a lawyer on a letter-writing mission.
4: One of the things that I find frustrating is that apparently we have people who think they are entitled to treat their shows like their private property rather than being responsive to their corporate management.
2: It's all coming up after this.
5: Live from NPR News in Washington, I'm Dan Ronan. President Trump is threatening more strikes in Iran, this in response to what he says are threats to assassinate him. But as NPR's Emily Fang reports, both Iran and the U.S. say they're open to resuming peace talks.
6: Trump wrote on Truth Social that, quote, 1,000 missiles are locked and loaded and aimed at Iran should Iran try to act on what he says are threats to assassinate him in, quote, many corners of the globe. But in a separate earlier post, the president also wrote that the U.S. had agreed to resume talks with Iran. This week, the U.S. launched strikes on dozens of sites across Iran after accusing Tehran of attacking ships in the Strait of Hormuz. The U.S. has been pushing Iran to declare the strait open. Iran's foreign ministry spokesperson blamed the U.S. for the recent escalation, saying it was the U.S. who violated a ceasefire first and that breaching commitments was an American, quote, habit. Emily Fang, NPR News.
5: The largest housing bill in decades became law overnight without President Trump's signature. As NPR's Stephen Bishaha reports, the law is meant to encourage more home building throughout the U.S.
7: This law is packed with more than 40 different provisions, and at the heart of it is the idea of boosting the number of houses in the U.S. to decrease the cost to buy a home. The law encourages home building, in part by loosening federal regulations and offering financial carrots to communities that build more homes. It also bans large investors from buying up more than 350 homes, a policy pushed by President Trump. Trump refused to sign the law to protest lawmakers not passing his voter ID election overhaul bill, the Save America Act. He did not veto the housing bill, and it automatically became law 10 days after he received the bill from Congress and did not take any action. Stephen Bishaha, NPR News.
5: The Trump administration is making a shift in how the Endangered Species Act will be implemented and enforced by rescinding what it calls an outdated definition of the word harm. NPR's Ari Daniel reports.
8: For decades, federal agencies have defined harm broadly to encompass the alteration or degradation of habitats, actions that might interfere with an organism's feeding or reproduction, say. But the Department of the Interior has just narrowed its interpretation of the word, saying that harm refers only to the direct injury or killing of a member of an endangered species. Secretary Doug Burgum says, quote, "This action restores common sense, respects private property, provides much-needed certainty for landowners, and follows the statute Congress actually passed." But environmental groups worry the move could destroy wild places that endangered species depend on, undermining the protections that have helped sustain them. Ari Daniel, NPR News.
5: Overnight, Russian military attacks in Kyiv injured 11. You're listening to NPR News. Work crews are once again draining the Lincoln Memorial reflecting pool in Washington, this in an attempt to make repairs when algae began growing after a Trump-hired contractor made renovations before the July 4th holiday. President Trump says the work is needed because of vandalism, but critics say it's because of shoddy work. Spain has advanced to the World Cup semifinals with a 2-1 win over Belgium. Steve Futterman reports from Los Angeles.
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0: France. For NPR News, I'm Steve Futterman at the World Cup in Los Angeles.
1: A 61-year-old passenger on a Ryanair Greece to Germany flight suffered serious injuries on Friday when he was partially sucked out of the plane after a window broke after takeoff. The man sustained neck and shoulder injuries as well as a friction burn. Passengers say they heard a loud bang, oxygen mask dropped, and the plane began losing altitude. This is NPR News.
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3: From WNYC in New York, this is On the Media. Michael Owinger's out this week. I'm Brooke Gladstone. In late June, ABC began running some unusual ads. They were a call to action, and they sounded like this.
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3: The FCC has reportedly been inundated with tens of thousands of comments as a result of these ads from audiences who don't want the government meddling in their favorite shows. Where Paramount capitulated when it felt the heat, ABC is doubling down against the multiple investigations launched at it by the FCC. One is the probe into Disney ABC's policies around diversity, equity, and inclusion. Another is about which shows get exempt from an old FCC rule called the Equal Time Rule. That one was invoked when Stephen Colbert had Texas Democrat James Tallarico on his show. At the time, Tallarico was in a competitive primary race, and CBS pulled the episode off the air, reportedly in fear of the Equal Time Rule being invoked. According to the traditional interpretation of the rule, candidates running for office would not have to appear in the same hour, and they themselves would have to request it. But again, the rule hasn't been applied to late-night talk shows for decades. Anyway, this is all academic. It's not about the law per se. It's about entertainment shows getting their politics wrong. Fueled by the president's primal scream against the skeptics and the jokesters and the losers, it's a power play executed by the FCC and a few deeply motivated conservative lawyers. You'll hear a conversation with one later in the hour who claim that late night shows like Jimmy Kimmel Live and daytime shows like The View are not serving the public interest. They are too one-sided, too liberal, and that's got to be fixed. Not through the courts, where they would confront the First Amendment, but by the FCC enforcing the Equal Time Rule and the public interest standard in ways not applied in decades. And it's kind of working, because the FCC can threaten to yank the licenses of broadcast stations, and that's bad for business, and these days, few have the stomach for a fight, even if they could win. You remember when Charlie Kirk was assassinated in September? Late night host Jimmy Kimmel said,
6: "We hit some new lows over the weekend with the MAGA gang desperately trying to characterize this kid who murdered Charlie Kirk as anything other than one of them and doing everything they can to score political points from it. In between the finger..."
3: The comment was clipped and posted on X by a right-leaning media watchdog group, and online outrage ensued. Then FCC Chairman Brendan Carr, on a right-wing podcast, aired his determination to crush Kimmel.
7: "Frankly, when you see stuff like this, I mean, look, we can do this the easy way or the hard way. These companies can find ways to change conduct, to take action, frankly, on Kimmel, or, you know, there's going to be additional work for the FCC ahead."
3: The easy way or the hard way. ABC chose the first option, pulling Kimmel off the air indefinitely. But it wasn't so easy after all. After public outcry, even street protests, Kimmel's suspension ultimately only lasted about a week. In February, I spoke to New York Times writer-at-large Jim Rutenberg, who's working on a book about the ideological battle over our airwaves. I asked, is this a long

0: game? Is it an all-out war? And if so, against TV or all media?
1: Well, I would say yes, it's a long war. It happens to have been going on for decades now. It has a lot ahead of it still. So yes to all, but yes, TV, why? Because TV and your medium, radio, unlike my medium, whatever we call the New York Times these days, is regulated by the federal government under the FCC. The FCC has some power to punish broadcasters, to hold them to certain old-fashioned standards known as the public interest standards, to be balanced and fair. Brendan Carr was using the old standards that his party has really not wanted anything to do with for our entire lives to now say we're going to punish these broadcasters who don't follow these old rules that everyone forgot about.
0: Right. They haven't been enforced. Exactly which rule is he trying to revive?
1: It's questionable whether he's properly reviving anything that exists quite the way he says it does. But the public interest standard dates back, I'm sorry to do this to you and your listeners, but we got to go back to like the 1920s.
0: Love that period.
1: I do too, nerd alert. And in that period, the country was grappling with this powerful new form of media. Radio, it was like nothing that had come before because it could reach so many millions of people. It had this power to influence that the printed word really couldn't match. And they decided, we're going to give you licenses to use our frequencies. But in return, you have this incredible new power. It needs to be used responsibly. The industry wanted that because it was chaos. Anyone with a setup from the hardware store could get onto radio. So it was a mess. And then over the decades, very, very specific stipulations rose up for what it meant to be serving the public interest. Are you offering certain kinds of news program? Are all sides getting their point of view across on your airwaves? Are you offering children's program, et cetera, et cetera? It moves on to TV. And it's in the Reagan era where the Republicans say, we really don't like this stuff. They get rid of some of the more powerful parts of this. Then after the Reagan era, no FCC commissioner made a habit, certainly not a habit, of enforcing these standards.
0: Now, it was FCC Commissioner Mark Fowler that got rid of the fairness doctrine, right? Which is different from equal time, and we often get them confused. But that opened up the way for Rush Limbaugh to breathe new life into moribund AM radio, start an enormous new industry, and led ultimately to Fox.
1: It really enabled the entire conservative infrastructure to blossom. Podcasts would have never fallen under those old standards, but a template was set. You mentioned the equal time rule, which Brendan Carr brings up a lot. There, even to this day, is a rule that if you are a broadcaster, your local station in your town, radio or TV, and you have an entertainment program, not a news program, and you invite the local candidate on who's registered for office, and you're not news, by the way, I'm going to stress entertainment, you have to give the opponent the same amount of time with similar prominence on your station. That's still around.
0: But even though that law is still around, it's only around election time that you can even invoke it.
1: There is indeed a window. There are broader versions of it that get a little bit outside of elections. He's trying to apply here, but they have different restrictions that make it hard. He's tried to conflate some of this with news distortion, another public interest provision that you can't stage news, you can't fake news. A very hard case to make. You have to prove that a conspiracy goes all the way up to the top of the network and the station. He's tried to bring that in. So some of these things, you're right, they're really circumscribed. The prescriptions are tighter than he lets on, but he's expanding them to the common sense, what you'd think if you heard it on the street. Well, they're supposed to be fair. That's not fair. It's that kind of way of addressing a much more complicated issue.
0: So let's get back to this war against the media or against television here. Trump watches a lot of TV. He's tried all sorts of ways to bring mainstream journalism in general to its knees. But the use of government power is a new twist. You've observed that Nixon tried it but couldn't pull it off because too many people saw the danger there. So Trump picked Brendan Carr to use the FCC to apply power where they can, right?
1: You would see Trump in his first term say, take their license away, take their license away. And like Nixon before him, he had public servants who weren't willing to do it the way he wanted to because they didn't see a legal path to really do it legitimately, including Trump's own FCC chair, Ajit Pai. Now, Brendan Carr was at the FCC then, worked closely with Pai before he became a commissioner himself as a lawyer. But Brendan Carr is not going after the networks. NBC doesn't have a license, but its stations do. And if you start threatening to pull a license from NBC in a market that's important to it, in a market where it may own the station, that hurts the whole network's revenues. It's disastrous. Whether he can legally really do it is one thing, but the threat itself carried a lot of power.
0: You spoke with Daniel Sir, the president of a small legal group called the Center for American Rights, or CAR, like Brendan Carr, only he has an extra R. You laid out how the Center for American Rights has been creating the legal logic for Trump's ferocious new FCC since before the 2024 election. And a core tenet is simply the media is biased. Full stop.
1: Yes. But interestingly, Daniel Sir says, hey, I'm a conservative. I've always thought the media is biased. Here comes Trump in the election. And the thing that really caught his ear was there was a debate on ABC News, the only presidential debate between Trump and Harris. The ABC fact checkers interrupted Trump a few times. He made some pretty wild allegations and statements.
2: In Springfield, they're eating the dogs, the people that came in. They're eating the cats. They're eating the pets of the people that live there.
1: Harris was not fact checked the same way. Trump said afterward, this is three against one, the two moderators and my opponent against me.
3: When you looked at the fact that they were correcting everything and not correcting with her. They're a news organization. They have to be licensed to do it. They ought to take away their license for the way they did that.
1: Someone take their license away. So Daniel Sir looks at these old cases and he says, okay, I see how this could work. A lot of these rules are still on the books. The fairness doctrine may be gone, but there are all sorts of other provisions that we could try to apply here to bring a complaint. And it was very eye-popping because, you know, I've been writing a book for years about this long fight. And so the minute I saw those complaints get filed, I said, wow, this is out of the blue. No one has done this in a really long time in this concerted of a way. Because what Daniel Sir did was he filed a bunch of complaints right off the bat in the fall against every major network.
0: Like what?
1: When 60 Minutes interviewed Kamala Harris, very close to the end of the campaign.
0: And Trump complained about the editing. There was an investigation. It turned out there was nothing wrong with the editing. But Paramount, the owner of CBS, gave him $16 million anyway.
1: And that's important. But as this was all happening, Paramount was trying to sell itself to Skydance. And while they're pursuing this deal, this complaint against 60 Minutes, that doesn't go away with Trump's settlement of that lawsuit, is dangling out there. And Brendan Carr says, you know, while that complaint has not been adjudicated, I can take it into account because guess what? I, Brendan Carr, have a say about whether this deal can go through because Paramount owns television stations. So Paramount, I'm going to want some things. Then Daniel Sir gets involved in this process as an outside group, makes filings declaring we want a news ombudsman who will judge the network for bias. And so you get a deal, but with these provisions and the new Paramount, the new owners, the Ellisons agree to all of them. That is basically unheard of.
0: Sir filed this complaint on the basis that anyone with a broadcast license has to serve, quote, the public interest in convenience and necessity. But as you've said, this prescription has never been applied to news or debates before.
1: The way that this provision works is, government, we don't want to be involved in news. We have a presumption of good faith. This has been kind of codified through legal decisions. But the upshot is we have faith that journalists, when they do the news, they do their jobs responsibly. It might not be perfect, but we as the government really can't get involved here. And what Daniel Sir says is they should not be exempt from these rules that apply to entertainment shows. They do not deserve that presumption of good faith.
0: Biden's FCC dismissed complaints against ABC, CBS, and NBC that were filed by Sir?
1: Yes.
0: And there was also a complaint against Fox. The FCC dismissed them as having no merit. Brendan Carr undismissed them, except, of course, the one against Fox. What have legal experts told you about the strength of Daniel Sir's legal arguments?
1: Other than Daniel and Chairman Carr, I've yet to find a legal expert who said this is a really good case here. Mind you, because these things have not been litigated in this way in so long, you're talking to people who haven't even thought about this stuff in like decades. But anyway, regardless, you don't find many people giving Daniel Sir a ringing endorsement outside of the FCC chair and like-minded individuals.
0: Coming up, the legal basis for all this may be weak, but for now, one determined lawyer glides from victory to victory on a magic carpet of complaints. This is On the Media.
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0: This is On the Media. I'm Brooke Gladstone. We're listening to the interview I did with the New York Times' Jim Rutenberg earlier this year. In the course of his reporting, he spoke to Mark Fowler, Ronald Reagan's fairness doctrine destroying FCC chairman and a Trump supporter. His reaction to what's going on now was surprising.
1: Yeah, Fowler was basically beside himself. And anyone who paid attention at the time or has gone back and studied that period would be shocked at this in general, because the Republican Party made such a point of abandoning the fairness doctrine. When it came to media, it was one of the most foundational things in Republican orthodoxy. And Mark Fowler is the avatar of that. And though the fairness doctrine is still gone, these public interest provisions, you know, are being used in the ways that he always opposed. And I said to him, actually, like, well, what about these public interest provisions? Why didn't you get rid of them? And his point was twofold. He said, for one thing, the public interest provisions are in the actual law. The fairness doctrine was an FCC policy. He had power there. But he also said he didn't think that someone would try to use the surviving provisions quite in this way.
0: Fowler told you that in Carr's hands, the public interest rules had been transformed into a, quote, made-to-order jawboning instrument. That's a term of art that implies government pressure on media?
1: Yes. It came up a lot in the Biden years when conservatives complained that the Biden administration was pressuring the social media platforms, which can do whatever they want with content, but was pressuring them to censor conservative speech, especially when it came to COVID or election denialism. The government cannot force the platforms to censor speech. It's not allowed because of the First Amendment. But jawboning coerces the platforms into censoring so that the government gets what it wants regardless, where it couldn't legally really ask for it. So when Ted Cruz, who's been talking about jawboning and working up legislation dealing with social media, sees the Jimmy Kimmel imbroglio unfold, he's really bothered by it. He likened Chairman Carr, the easy wear hard way line, Cruz likened it to a mobster in the movie Goodfellas.
13: A mafioso coming into a bar going, nice bar you have here. It'd be a shame if something happened to it. It's fine to say what Jimmy Kimmel said was deplorable. It was disgraceful, and he should be off air, but we shouldn't be threatening government power to force him off air. That's a real mistake.
1: So what he was doing there was really defining this too as jawboning. And this legislation he had been working up against the platforms, which was very much in keeping with a unified MAGA theory of the case on speech, now it was applying as well to the Trump administration.
0: And other people within the GOP stand with him?
1: Rand Paul, maybe that should be no surprise, very libertarian-leaning Republican senator. But John Thune, the leader of the Senate Republicans, was there with him, not nearly as outspoken. And then you even had some podcasters, Ben Shapiro, Joe Rogan, you know, he's kind of his own thing.
0: Yeah.
1: He didn't like it. And part of the argument went, you do this now to a Kimmel, and when a Democratic administration's in, they're going to do it to us.
0: But it hasn't dissuaded Carr or Trump or Sir.
1: Not in the slightest. As we speak, the FCC has told the show The View that runs on ABC, we're watching you for violations of the equal time rules you have candidates on. So they are full steam ahead on this.
0: Brendan Carr explained to you that part of this is a broader symptom of a realignment. Republicans who are close to being what he called fundamentalist libertarian, where in the past and the future was about government power in the public interest. That's how he put it. And Scher said something very similar, right?
1: Daniel Scher put it this way, which was, hey, as conservatives, we love the free market. But when it comes to television, the free market is not helping us. It's all become liberally biased, which is not fair.
0: But the free market was supposed to give the people what they want.
1: But now the argument is the free market is not, so we are going to use the power of the administrative state. They don't say that, but that's what this is, to correct this imbalance that the market has allowed.
0: We did a whole series about Leonard Leo, a leader of the Federalist Society. He was deeply involved in Trump's picks for judges and especially high court justices. Now Leo is deep into a campaign to take back what he considers the liberal capture of American culture. Does he figure into this?
1: Daniel Scher had worked at the Federalist Society. When I asked Daniel about these adjacencies with Leo and Leo's new work on culture, what he said was, yeah, absolutely. I am fully supportive, and I'd like to think that my effort helps his. Because what Leonard Leo wants to do ultimately is bring more family-friendly, patriotic, and faith-based programming to television. And in this definition of the public interest, that kind of programming would fit it where Jimmy Kimmel wouldn't. And so what Daniel's very open about is I hope that this clears the path for more of that kind of content on TV.
0: You wrote that Trump, since his earliest days running for president, has demanded that the FCC punish the networks for his perceived mistreatment by stripping them of their licenses. Is this a realistic threat?
1: So much has to happen to take away a license. Even if you look back in history, look at the times when licenses were taken away and politics had anything to do with it. Whatever the political charge was of bias or what have you, it was mixed in with serious charges of corruption, lying to the FCC about things, you know, part of the whole kit and caboodle.
0: What's Scher's end game?
1: He's very open about his end game. It has to do with media consolidation. We have to go back to the Kimmel situation. If you'll recall, Jimmy Kimmel says his thing. Brendan Carr says his thing. Easy way or the hard way. The first suspensions of Kimmel come from two major television station groups. One is called Nexstar. They own a lot of stations.
0: Let me guess. The other is Sinclair.
1: The other is Sinclair. Now, not only are both led by conservatives who are perceived as Trump friendly, but both are also in the market to buy many, many more television stations. And Brendan Carr will be in charge of that. So they want to keep him happy. But their purchase of those television stations, new twist, would require a change in regulation. Because of those old rules about what television could do, both of those companies have caps on how many Americans they're allowed to reach, of 39%. The idea is you don't want them owning too many stations, they'll have too much power. Now, it's very old-fashioned now in the internet era, but it exists still. And they want that cap lifted. Brendan Carr wants to do it. Daniel Sir wants it to happen. And why is that? Because if those stations that have shown that they will play along with Brendan Carr and the Trump administration on things like Kimmel, if they're bigger, they can bring more pressure to bear on the big networks to not show Jimmy Kimmel or to let them suspend more programming that gets them in trouble with the FCC. Maybe it's David Muir's 6:30 newscast, by the way, a very highly watched program in this country.
0: It wouldn't be a big stretch for them because they're conservative to begin with. They'd be doing precisely what they want to do. Moreover, we've seen lots of waivers given. There was one given to Rupert Murdoch. A lot of times they can just skirt these laws.
1: That's absolutely objectively true. But it gets more complicated than that with the way that their relationships work with ABC. They like their ABC affiliation. They like their network affiliations in general. Why, most of all? Believe it or not, football. Football is the driver of all things television. Every station that has football makes a lot of money. Sinclair can't afford right now football on its own. It needs the network for it.
0: And Nexstar can't either?
1: Nobody can except for the networks and the streamers. So what the networks can say to a Nexstar or a Sinclair is, hey, you want football? Well, then you can't preempt these shows, because if you preempt too many of these shows, we're losing money on those shows in your market. Now, we can't afford football. You don't get football. We all go down the tubes. That's the argument. So while all of this can happen without the FCC, the FCC is inserting itself now in these negotiations, and they give Sinclair and Nexstar a little more heft. Hey, the FCC is going to make us do this now. We got to do what the FCC wants. And again, Brendan Carr, he'll say, we think there's an imbalance in these negotiations between the networks and the station groups. We want the station groups, our people, doesn't quite say that, but sometimes he does in different ways. We want our people to have more heft in these negotiations to do what we want them to do. And as you can see, so much rides on this. And Daniel Sir said to me about this, I'd love a day when maybe Sinclair and Nexstar, they're their own mini networks, and they show the Leonard Leo family-friendly patriotic programming that I think Red State America is deprived of by these networks.
0: So what's at stake here?
1: I think a lot's at stake, because if you think that broadcast television still has some sway in this country, and I think it does, then you have a government effort to change that for ideological reasons, and that could change the business. I don't know if Brendan Carr gets what he wants at the end of the day. I don't know that Daniel Sir gets his Leonard Leo looking television at the end of the day. But what the networks say is that all of this could sort of break their business models. It's just a very precarious time for still one of the most important forms of media in this country.
0: What does it mean for the viewers and listeners?
1: It might mean that their favorite hosts or their most hated hosts could end up not being on the air, but for reasons that have to do with what the government wants.
0: Thanks very much, Jim.
1: Thank you so much for having me.
0: Jim Ruttenberg is writer at large for the New York Times. Coming up, Daniel Sir, in his own words. This is On the Media.
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0: This is On the Media. I'm Brooke Gladstone. So as we heard, Daniel Sir, the president of the Center for American Rights, has been a driving force behind bringing to account broadcasters who fail to serve what he sees as the public interest. When I spoke to him in February, it was around the time that CBS had undergone major changes on air and in its leadership.
17: Thrilled about that fact over here, by the way.
0: In fact, it's largely because of you. You helped craft the decisions that have changed CVS. So congratulations to you. You've been extremely influential.
17: Thanks. You're welcome to say that on air. Don't edit that part out.
0: If, as you say, half the country feels insulted by late night TV, in fact, you say it's why their ratings are in the tank. Anyone insulted by late night TV can find a vast number of alternatives. Even those watching the Super Bowl could find an alternative halftime show. There's no discussion currently of extending regulation to cable or digital. I know that. Those are media dominated by the far right. If this is really about fairness, maybe you should be lobbying to have the government imposing rules there too. That is how you would best achieve your aim of fairness and balance. Go in and meddle in all the platforms.
17: I do think that broadcast news and broadcast entertainment continue to play incredibly important roles in our culture. And in fact, that I think reflects two things. One is the decline of newspapers that has created a vacuum that has made broadcast and visual media more important. And then secondly, I think as our culture has evolved over time, more and more into a visually driven and a video driven culture, that has increased the importance of video-based news, which is what we see on broadcast TV.
0: Network news is not dominating the national discussion these days. That is happening far more on cable and even more in the digital realm. Podcasts, which have audiences frequently far greater than network news, the top people there too tend to be far right. You've mentioned what a great audience Greg Gutfeld has over at Fox. You say, you know, why is it that this guy has such a big audience? It's because people are turned off by the network news. Well, in that case, the network news will die of its own stodgy set of standards that it's lived by all this time. And late night TV, as you've said yourself, don't have great ratings either. So why can't you let the market work, as was the Republican ideal in the past?
17: The importance of the newsroom is, I think, essential to answering that question. If you look at cable and podcasts and streaming, it's all commentary on the news. And frankly, even the AM radio band is largely commentary on the news. But the hard reporting, journalists on the beat in Capitol Hill, in local communities, in state capitals, it is broadcast television that has the newsroom resources to have full-time professional trained journalists out on the ground reporting the news. And then the rest of our media ecosystem, whether that's social media or podcasts and streaming, and even to some extent cable, is really commenting on the hard news, and the hard news is mostly starting with what we see on broadcast. I think that's why it's so important.
0: Back in 2019, Brendan Carr posted on X, should the government censor speech it doesn't like? Of course not. The FCC does not have a roving mandate to police speech in the name of the, quote, public interest. Then by November 2024, he's posting, broadcast licenses are not sacred cows. These media companies are required by law to operate in the public interest. If they don't, they're going to be held accountable as the Communications Act requires. Then there was his statement about Jimmy Kimmel. We can do this the easy way or the hard way. Would you call this jawboning?
17: No, I would not call it jawboning. I think what Chairman Carr has said is very similar to what many previous FCC chairs have said from both parties. FCC chairs have always felt a responsibility to talk to the regulated community, here broadcasters, about what their responsibilities are under the law and the policy goals and views that the administration has. The best example of that is Newton Minow, who was JFK's chair, gave a sort of famous address where he said, TV is a vast wasteland and you guys have to do better. You can't treat your broadcast licenses like sacred cows, right? Almost word for word what Chairman Carr has said.
0: You sort of have to go back to the 60s to hear the last time that that was said. He said back in 2019, the FCC does not have a roving mandate to police speech in the name of public interest. Policing speech seems to be what is going on right now.
17: Respectfully disagree. Obviously, I've been, you know, one who's filed some of the complaints that Chairman Carr has acted on in this regard. What he's done on equal time, I see as enforcing the law. You could look to the 90s and many of the things that FCC chairs said at the time about indecency on TV, right? There was a real concern at the time about violence and sex on television, frankly, that was bipartisan. Tipper Gore, right, out there.
0: Right. We're talking about politics now, though. I feel like you are changing the subject. Let's stick with politics, because that's why people fear the government messing with the media.
17: Yeah, don't get me wrong. I'm a conservative. I fear the government too, right?
0: Not in this case, though.
17: Well, what I have seen is Democrats, when they have been at the FCC, using the powers of the agency to achieve their goals. And now we have a Republican chair.
0: Give me an example of that.
17: Sure. Under the Biden FCC, under Chairwoman Rosenworcel, there was a complaint filed against a Fox affiliate in Philadelphia based on Fox News's coverage of the 2020 post-election election integrity stuff. And the chair kept that complaint open for well over a year and had public comment on it, which is the exact same thing that Chairman Carr has done with my complaint on CBS and 60 Minutes. So to the extent that one says my complaint and his response to it is jawboning, the former chair did the exact same thing to Fox, even though it dealt with material that was broadcast on cable, and then they were trying to back end through Fox's common ownership of a TV station.
0: That was about promoting lies about the 2020 election, and it was ultimately dismissed. I'm just wondering about what seems to be a real changing stance in the philosophy of your group. Just a couple of years ago, Republicans claimed the mantle of being the party of free speech. This just feels like a total divergence from the long-term Republican opposition to the administrative state. Are you going to go toe-to-toe with the more libertarian Republicans who disagree with you?
17: Yes, I do so in my Twitter comments every day. I don't agree with many of my libertarian friends on this. I agree with them on lots of other issues. And I think it's important to remember that there are lots of components to the public interest. One of them is localism, and what some might characterize as speech police, I would say is reinvigorating the viewpoint diversity component of the public interest, which has always been there. And it's not that we're censoring any individual speech, it's that we're saying across the board, we need to ensure that companies and networks and programs are giving lots of views a fair airing. And that's not been happening of late.
0: But not on AM radio.
17: Yes, and we'll have to respectfully disagree on how we think of AM radio.
0: So the free market is great, except when it isn't, right?
17: Well, the free market is great, except when there's a breakdown in the market. And that's what we have in broadcasting.
0: The free market is great in virtually every area, but the one in which it seems conservative interests are not being well served.
17: Yeah. So in the case of broadcast, the market is limited by the amount of spectrum that's available.
0: That used to be the only way people communicated. Now it's just one in an enormous kaleidoscope of ways people talk to each other one-on-one, one-to-many, many-to-one.
17: Great use of the word kaleidoscope.
0: And yes, the FCC was created to deal with the responsible use of a limited resource. And our airwaves are still a limited resource, but they are far from being the sole resource that Americans have access to.
17: Yeah, don't disagree. In fact, in many ways, that's why I think we need to address the national TV ownership cap, is because broadcasters are competing with streaming and digital for advertising dollars. And though streaming and digital platforms don't have artificial limits that restrict how many households they can reach when they sell their advertising, broadcasters do.
0: And you're supportive of lifting national television ownership caps and allowing local broadcast ownership to grow.
17: I am.
0: Why?
17: So I look at the media landscape right now, and I see NBC, ABC, CBS, and I would include PBS as really dominating over their affiliates, and especially with the big three corporate national networks, that the affiliates are not given a lot of discretion about the program they can carry. They are contractually bound and punished when they preempt programming that they feel like is not in the interests of their community. Really, all the power to determine what goes on the airwaves is at the national network level. And the locals are really limited to a couple high school sports games and the local news.
0: Local news is much more influential than national news.
17: 100% agreed.
0: And more highly viewed.
17: Absolutely.
0: But if you're talking about Sinclair and Nexstar, the biggest owners of broadcast stations, they're both conservative. So what you're really proposing is the creation of networks that are closer to your own political perspective.
17: Yeah, I'd be thrilled with that outcome.
0: That seems to be counter to what you've been saying, though, about fairness and balance in a non-ideological way.
17: It's exactly what you said, Brooke. Network news has relatively low trust ratings. Local news has very high trust ratings among the American people.
0: And the networks, they don't mess with those. So what's the problem?
17: I don't think it is a problem. That's why I want more local news stations that are being run effectively by these companies. I think these companies are doing it right.
0: These national affiliates ultimately will own more stations than the networks have affiliates.
17: Yeah, I think they're doing a great job, and companies that do a great job should grow.
0: And they would be going into neighborhoods that don't necessarily reflect the political or cultural predilections of the owners. And then you're back where you started. Only this time, the leaning would be conservative as opposed to liberal.
17: Yeah, and in that world, I think it would look a lot more like the AM radio band.
0: God forbid. The AM radio band is not diverse.
17: I think it's a lot more diverse than network news.
0: So you say that Sinclair would produce programming that is more reflective of many Americans' values than the networks currently provide. Sinclair has certainly been called out for imposing on their own affiliates changes in their news broadcasts. That's happened again and again.
17: Yes, I think that's a legitimate point, right? One of the things that I find frustrating about Colbert is that apparently we have people who think they are entitled to treat their shows like their private property rather than being responsive to their corporate management. But I would say in general, we see these companies producing content that people want and that they have solid trust of the American people, and companies that achieve that, I think we should reward and allow to grow.
0: Sinclair and Nexstar are always changing places over which is the nation's top broadcaster. But back in 2018, it was Sinclair who was number one, and it was forcing its anchors to read a promotional script that warned viewers about, quote, fake news on other stations and media.
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29: This is extremely dangerous to our democracy.
30: This is extremely dangerous to our democracy.
31: This is extremely
0: Sinclair has often meddled in the news of its own affiliates trying to serve their own local communities. And that's okay with you?
17: I don't see that as being particularly different from the way a lot of networks run right now. I would point out that when that last happened in a way that drew national attention, it was Senate Democrats attacking Sinclair for news distortion, which is the same doctrine that I used with CBS, and everybody said was antiquated and outdated and unconstitutional when I did it. But everybody seemed okay when Senate Democrats did it to Sinclair.
0: And you think it's okay when Sinclair does it, but not when NBC does it.
17: I think you have to take each case on its facts.
0: What is your end game, Daniel? Is it to entirely remake television according to a particular definition of fairness?
17: Yes. My hope is to get back to an actual fair and unbiased presentation of information. I think our democracy gets distorted when news is consistently slanted in one direction, when one party's candidates enjoy overwhelmingly lopsidedly an advantage on entertainment programming. I think our democracy is in danger when most Americans don't trust the national news. And so the question is, how do we move back to a society where we see that kind of trust restored? And one option I think that you laid out is we don't. We just see the networks go the way of the dodo. I don't think that's the way it's going to have to be. With different management, different leadership, the networks could move back to fact-based, unbiased news and a diversity of entertainment programming that appeals to all Americans. And if they did that, we would actually restore the American people's trust in the news and the networks. It's just a choice the networks have to make. And there are certain tools that we have as advocates to push them in the right direction to make that choice.
0: I think we just have a fundamental disagreement on what fact-based means.
17: Yes.
0: And what is the responsibility of journalists to ensure that they aren't engaged in allowing the public to be lied to?
17: I think the reason, though, that we have so little trust in media is because many of what I will call my people, many conservative or Republican or red state people, for millions of Americans, they look at the national news media's failure to cover President Biden's cognitive decline. They look at the Hunter Biden laptop. They look at COVID-19, and they feel lied to.
0: COVID-19?
17: Yeah. I know. Yes, Brooke, I know it's going to sound crazy to you, but like they look at how the social media companies and the White House were suppressing their views about the efficacy of masks or about returning children to school at a particular time. They look at that experience and they feel lied to. Maybe they're wrong, but they do. And so they see a pattern where each of what they perceive to be a time that the media lied to them, they always help one political party. And that's why the trust is gone.
0: So, what's next on your list? The View, Seth Meyers. The attack on Jimmy Kimmel kind of fizzled.
17: In credit to Seth Meyers, he made an intentional choice not to feature politicians as guests. I will credit him with that. In terms of what's next, one, I think our country needs to figure out what the future of NPR and PBS look like after congressional defunding. I think congressional defunding was a statement on the part of the American people's elected representatives that they feel like things are broken at NPR and PBS. I don't get the sense that the leadership at NPR and PBS have received that message and are taking it seriously.
0: Will you be bringing complaints against them?
17: Potentially, yes. I think one thing that's very true of public broadcasting is that it is often awash in DEI.
0: What does DEI mean in this context?
17: Hiring practices.
0: Oh, hiring people to reflect the community.
17: If you're using a quota, yes.
0: But if there's no quota, I mean, if you want to have programs on that reflect what you think people want more of, maybe more religious programming, more patriotic programming, then why wouldn't a minority community have a right to have more correspondents reflect their views?
17: Yeah, no, I'm totally okay with that.
0: That's DEI in a nutshell.
17: The kind of DEI that I'm concerned about is illegal DEI, which includes having either quotas in hiring, having race-based internships or fellowships or management track programs, mentoring programs, things like that.
0: What is wrong with giving people who have been kept out of a system an opportunity to enter it?
17: I don't think anything's wrong with that. I think it's whether or not you do so based on membership in a class, race, or whether you do so by looking at people's individuals.
0: But you're talking about classes of programming that reflect the interests of individuals. Who makes those programs? Who makes the evangelical programs but evangelicals? Who makes the programs that you feel are not being produced now but people who reflect or embrace those identities?
17: Yeah, fair point. And I think if we lived in a world in which all of that happened, I'd feel much more comfortable.
0: That's what DEI is for.
17: If DEI meant that evangelical people of faith or people from rural communities were getting special treatment for broadcasting on public radio, maybe we'd all feel differently about it.
0: So you would feel differently about it, leaving quotas aside, if it were people other than the ones that have in the past been encouraged to enter a system from which they were excluded that weren't evangelical or rural.
17: I'm against treating people differently based on race. If over the course of an interview with an individual, you find that they bring unique experiences, then go ahead and hire them. But don't hire them based on a box they check on a form.
0: But when the government goes after DEI hires, they're not interested in the individual. They're just interested in their race. We've seen highly qualified Black and female people in the military just get summarily fired for no reason whatsoever, just because the assumption was they were hired because of DEI.
17: I'm not a national security guy, so I don't feel qualified to comment on that. I would say, though, the U.S. Supreme Court spoke pretty clearly in the Students for Fair Admissions case versus Harvard. You can agree or disagree with the decision, but, you know, it's the law now. And that's really what the administration has been trying to apply.
0: And so we went off on a little bit of a detour, but
17: it's okay. It was a good detour.
0: You know, just getting back to the question of who's next on the list.
17: We're going to be in an election year, right? And so questions around equal time and around disclosure of conflicts of interest regarding candidates, like those are all going to be coming to the fore. They already have, obviously, with both Colbert and The View. And so the other thing that we'll be really active on is monitoring stations' compliance with their legal obligations in an election year.
0: Well, we'll see.
17: We will. It's going to be interesting.
0: Thanks for the conversation.
17: Thanks so much.
0: Daniel Sir is president of the Center for American Rights. And that's the show. On the Media is produced by Molly Rosen, Rebecca Clark Callender, and Candace Wong. Travis Mannon is our video producer. Our technical director is Jennifer Munson, with engineering from Jared Paul. Eloise Blondio is our senior producer, and our executive producer is Katya Rogers. On the Media is produced by WNYC. Micah Loewinger will be back next week. I'm Brooke Gladstone.
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2: It all comes down to this. You've heard our final five songwriters, and now we're ready to crown the grand prize winner of the WXPN 24-Hour Song Challenge, Philly Anthems Edition. Tune in this Tuesday, July 14th, from the 1 o'clock hour for the moment we've all been waiting for. 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
0: Our artist to watch for the month is named Alex Amen and just released a beautiful album. It's very evocative of the sort of early days of the 70s Laurel Canyon singer-songwriters. And I'm going to play you this one. It's another song from Alex's album. It's called Cabin by the Sea here on XPN.

0: great to have new music from Billy Strings here on XBN. That is Burn the Other End, and Billy firmly entrenched in the jam band world. Very happy to tell you, if you've not heard the news, that we have decided to revive a show that we had on in the early aughts called Jam Nation, which focused, you know, core jam bands and jam adjacent bands. And it's starting up again next Monday night, and I have the pleasure of hosting the show. So hopefully you'll tune in for that. The Eagles before that, Tequila Sunrise and Alex Amen. Some artists to watch for the month. We heard Cabin by the Sea.
1: 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Tickets are on sale now for Gregory Alan Asikov with the Philly Pops to TD Pavilion at the Highmark Man August 21st, for DJ Jazzy Jeff at Longwood Gardens September 9th, and for Grace Cummings at Milk Boy September 15th. We've got a complete list of concerts and events at xpn.org. And while you're there, click Tell Me More to check out our list of 250 summer concerts as we celebrate America's 250th with live music across the region.
0: Another artist that we're absolutely enamored with is named Suki Waterhouse, released their new album yesterday as well, called Loveland. This is Back in Love.

0: They're the legendary Eric B. and Rakim. I know you got Soul from their debut album called Paid in Full. Came out, I guess, 38, 39 years ago the other day. I want to touch on a little Eric B. and Rakim. Nina Cherry with Move With Me and Suki Waterhouse, Back in Love.
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0: Lead singer of The Killers, Brandon Flowers, has a new record on the way called Thrasher. It is an Americana record. I was about to say country record, but it touches on country. This is a beautiful, gorgeous new song from Brandon. It's called Plans.

0: That's Neil Diamond here on XPN Shiloh. And I played that because I was picking up some very serious Neil Diamond vibes on the new song I played by Brandon Flowers right before that called Plans. And Brandon, making just a beautiful record, went to Nashville, recorded it with like some legendary Nashville session musicians. The album called Thrasher. We heard Plans here on XPN.
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0: Well, they've been making records for a few years now. They are from Philadelphia. They are Sam and Louise Sullivan, new album called Love and Devotion. Yes, we are loving it. This is Down on Love.

0: That's new music from Phoebe Bridgers, Lost Weekend, Lost Boys, The Cure, a little Mac in there, going back to Tusk, and brand new music from local brother and sister, Sam and Louise Sullivan. We heard Down on Love.
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0: That's our pals, the War on Drugs, here on XBN, Under the Pressure. They just wrapped up a little mini festival tour. They were in Belgium, played Hyde Park in London. Man, photos of that show. It seemed like they were playing to like hundreds of thousands of people there. I'd love to see them in Hyde Park. And who knows? Maybe we'll get at least one new song before the end of the year from the War on Drugs. They'll be back in the area in September. And hopefully, you know, a decent-sized tour in 27.
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2: 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I'm Johnny Meister. 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
0: From Casey Musgrave's latest album, this is Rhinestoned.

0: Little Doobies, Minute by Minute. Carly Simon covering the Doobies, You Belong to Me, right before that. And Casey Musgraves with Rhinestoned.
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0: I'm going to play some new music right now from an Atlanta-based singer-songwriter named Kelsey Hillock, whose stage name is Kels, K-E-L-S, from a new EP they've got out. This is called Gone.

0: That's the latest from Lucy Dacus here on XPN. Tame Impala before that, Borderline. All right, who's going to the Tame show next Wednesday night at the Xfinity Mobile Arena? I got my hand up. Okay, hands down. We also heard some like classic blues from Bobby Blue Bland, Ain't No Love in the Heart of the City, and brand new music from Kels with Gone.
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0: Well, earlier this morning, I played a new band from London called Mary in the Junkyard. There's a lot of hype, a lot of buzz, and their new album is very much living up to that buzz. Another artist that's gotten a lot of attention is from Philadelphia. They're called Star Moles, and for good reason. Their album, Highway to Hell, is just packed with incredible... It is packed and stacked, as they say, with just incredible singing and songwriting. I'll do this one from Star Moles. It's Overdog.

0: Gotta love Sharp Hens. Brand new song from Sharp Hens. That's called Saturday Sun. They have a new album on the way called Mod Mayday 23. And they're going as lo-fi as ever, but sounding as good as ever. The Beatles with the words, Rat Boys in there. And from Philadelphia, we heard Star Moles and Overdog.
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0: XPN, Bruce Warren, that's going to do it for me. Thanks so much for listening. As always, always, always, I have a great time hanging out with you, playing some records. Stick around because Wendy is up next. I'm leaving you with this new one from a guy who's playing our festival in September. It's new from Devin Gilfillian. No.

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0: That is the latest from Death Cab for Cutie on XPN this Saturday. Can't wait to see Ben Gibbard and company when they return to Philly in just under a week. They'll be at the Highmark Mann Center with Japanese Breakfast on Friday. 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Riptides from Death Cab's new album, I Built You a Tower. 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Really cool insight on the new album, Riptides from Death Cab for Cutie. Bjork starting off the hour with Big Time Sensuality from her album that is simply titled Debut. No guesses as to where that falls in her discography. Hi there. Good afternoon. I'm Eric Schumann, sitting in for Wendy Rollins this Saturday on XPN. Nice to have you aboard, or ashore, or wherever you are.
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0: Gosh, it's been a while since I filled in on a weekend here at XPN. I used to be on the air Saturdays very regularly around these parts, so it's nice to be back. You can find me Tuesday nights on the Indie Rock Hit Parade. We'll get to some stuff that I've played recently on that program over the course of this afternoon. But another thing that I'm happy to do for the station is put together a weekly roundup of newly released albums. 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It's called Press Play. And the lead album, in journalism terms, the lead album for this most recent edition of Press Play is this latest release from Jack White. The new album is called Frozen Charlotte. Here is G.O.D. and the Broken Ribs, Jack White, with new music on XPN.

0: New sounds from longtime XPN favorite Grace Potter this Saturday afternoon. Love Me Not is from Grace's upcoming album Trespasser, which arrives later this summer. Grace Potter's new album is a spiritual sequel to her last album, Mother Road. Grace does a lot of cross-country road trips, even when she is not on tour. Just before Grace Potter, Dangerous Type from the Cars. I am currently going through a major Cars hyperfixation, and it's all thanks to author and musician Bill Janovitz, who wrote a terrific biography of the Cars that I'm about three-quarters of the way through. And it has reignited my love for that Boston band. The Cars with Dangerous Type from Candy O. Now I know way too much about how that album was recorded. And some new music from Jack White started off that set. Jack's newest solo album, Frozen Charlotte, came out just yesterday. G.O.D. and the Broken Ribs from Mr. Jack White III on XPN.
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0: Thank you so much for hanging out with me this Saturday afternoon on XPN. My name is Eric Schumann, sitting in for Wendy Rollins until 6 o'clock. Then it's The Many Moods of Mr. Ben Vaughn. That's on the way at 6. Johnny Meister has your Saturday Night Blues show starting at 7. And American Roots with Nick Spitzer is on the way later tonight, just before Stars End. Anytime Kevin Morby puts out a new album, it feels like a family reunion. And that is most certainly the case with his latest, called Little Wide Open. This is a very special record from a very special songwriter. Here is Kevin Morby on XPN.

0: talk about musical family reunions. That is Jeff Tweedy of Wilco on XPN. Jeff Tweedy's new triple album, Twilight Override, features a band that itself features Jeff's two sons, Spencer and Sammy, and lots of other family connections in the Jeff Tweedy solo group. That is Enough from Wilco's Jeff Tweedy. Fiona Apple in there too, and Kevin Morby started off that set, a highlight from the new album Little Wide Open called 100,000.
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2: It all comes down to this. You've heard our final five songwriters, and now we're ready to crown the grand prize winner of the WXPN 24-Hour Song Challenge, Philly Anthems Edition. Tune in this Tuesday, July 14th, in the 1 o'clock hour for the moment we've all been waiting for. Philly Anthems has been supported by the Pew Center for Arts and Heritage.
0: Hi there, I'm Eric Schumann, sitting in for Wendy Rollins on XPN this Saturday afternoon. Got some music from Cassius Culpepper to get to in just a bit, and the big-voiced Australian vocalist Grace Cummings. But first, let's hear something from our own backyard. This is the latest from singer and songwriter Brittany Ann Tranbaugh, who's got some new music out for 2026, including this. It's Little Broke Girl from Brittany Ann Tranbaugh on XPN.

0: one of our XPN artists to watch. It's Cassius Culpepper with a track from his album Act One called Believe. Cassius just released a few extra songs from the sessions of his full-length debut. You can check out the expanded edition of Act One if you're so inclined. Joe Jackson in there too from Night and Day. And Lucky Broke Girl is new from Philly's own Brittany Ann Tranbaugh. Heard it here at XPN.
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0: Eric Schumann here, sitting in for Wendy Rollins this Saturday afternoon on XPN. Would you like to know what kind of music I'll be playing for you in the 3 o'clock hour today? Of course you would. And you could stay tuned, and I sure hope that you do. But just to give you a little tease, I will let you know that I'm going to be playing a song from the new Rolling Stones album, the new Low Cut Connie album, both of which were recently released, and a new song by Australian singer Julia Jacklin. That'll be out a little bit later this year. That and so much more is coming up in the next 15, 20 minutes or so here at XPN. Right now, it is another Australian singer. Grace Cummings is back with a new album this year called Blood Horse. It'll be out next month. Here's a new single from Grace called I'm Not Crazy. It's Grace Cummings on XPN.

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0: As promised, it's new music from Julia Jacklin on XPN. The Australian singer's new album is called The Gem, and she'll be on World Cafe real soon to talk about that new record and preview some of those new songs. Get Away From Me, I Think I'll Love You Soon is new from Julia Jacklin, one of my favorite singers and songwriters from Australia these days. Spoon started off the 3 o'clock hour this Saturday with The Underdog. Can't believe their album with the baby talk title Gaga, Gaga, Ga is creeping up on its 20th anniversary. My goodness. And Spoon have some new music in the works. They released a couple of new singles in the last year saying, oh, we're back in the studio working on new tracks. Looking forward to new Spoon. Of course, you'll hear it here at XPN.
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1: How do you do there? I'm Eric Schumann, sitting in for Wendy Rollins this Saturday on XPN with more music that was released just yesterday, the 25th studio album by, let's see, I want to make sure I get this band's name right, the Rolling Stones. Is called Foreign Tongues. Mick and Keith and the whole gang back with a new LP that's out now. This song was released as a bit of a covert, I think, Record Store Day single under the Stones' longtime pseudonym, The Cockroaches. But we knew it was the Rolling Stones all the time because the song sounded like this.

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XBN welcomes Spirit of the Beehive to Spruce Street Harbor Park on July 24th, Passion Pit to the Fillmore on July 26th, and Bruce Hornsby and the Noisemakers to Ocean City Music Pier on July 27th. Tickets are on sale now for Gregory Alan Osikov with the Philly Pops to TD Pavilion at the Highmark Man August 21st, for DJ Jazzy Jeff at Longwood Gardens September 9th, and for Grace Cummings at Milk Boy September 15th. We've got a complete list of concerts and events at xpn.org, and while you're there, click Tell Me More to check out our list of 250 summer concerts as we celebrate America's 250th with live music across the region.

0: New music from our dear, dear friends, Low Cut Connie on XPN. The Philly band's new album released just a week or two ago called Living in the USA. That is Can't Be Wrong from Low Cut Connie, who are celebrating this new album. It's been getting terrific response. Low Cut Connie celebrating with a block party in just a couple of weeks. They're going to be celebrating around Ray's Happy Birthday Bar, their longtime hangout in South Philly. Althea and Donna just before that with the classic Uptown Top Ranking, and Rough and Twisted is new from the Rolling Stones, their new album Foreign Tongues, released just yesterday.
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0: So nice to be sitting in for Wendy Rollins this Saturday on XPN. I'm Eric Schumann. Thank you so much for hanging out with me this weekend. About an hour ago, a little more than an hour ago, I played you a song from Jack White's new solo album. And I would like to warmly welcome you to Eric's Oops, I Forgot to Say Something Corner. I forgot to wish Jack White a happy birthday. It was his birthday earlier this week. Jack White, born on July 9th, 1975. And you know who else was born on July 9th, 1975? Isaac Brock of the band Modest Mouse. Modest Mouse have some new music of their own out this year, an album called An Eraser and a Maze. So happy belated birthday to Jack White, who we heard a little while ago. And happy belated birthday to Isaac Brock of Modest Mouse, who we will hear right now.

0: Music from another one of our Australian singer-songwriter favorites. It's Courtney Barnett on XBN, digging into the new album Creature of Habit for that song called One Thing at a Time. You may have recently heard Courtney Barnett and her band performing on World Cafe. I highly recommend you go to our website, xbn.org. Even if you've already listened to the interview and the live performance, you should definitely watch it, because the day that Courtney Barnett was here, while she and the band were performing in our studio, our building's fire alarm went off during the session. You can't hear it in the studio. It's not an audible alarm, but you can see it. There's like flashing strobe lights that started going off. I guess the rock was just too darn hot when Courtney Barnett and the band were here. Heartless Bastards in there too. Nick Lowe from his debut, I Love the Sound of Breaking Glass. Churches in there and Picking Dragon's Pockets. That is new from Modest Mouse. A happy belated birthday to Isaac Brock.
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0: Eric Schumann hanging out with you, sitting in for Wendy Rollins this Saturday on XPN. I would love to play for you another record that was released just yesterday. And a reminder, you can check out a roundup of new albums that come out each and every week at our website, xpn.org. I write a column there called Press Play. Maybe you've seen some of the Press Play videos we've made on Instagram as well. Another album released just yesterday is the latest from Allison Russell called In the Hour of Chaos. Allison is joined by a number of very talented artists on the songs, including on this one, Brittany Spencer. Here is Allison Russell with the new one called Black Lavender on XPN.

0: Classic sounds from Bonnie Raitt on XPN from Nick of Time in 89. That is Have a Heart from Bonnie Raitt. I was just watching a video where Esty from Haim was talking about some of her favorite bass performances and bass productions. And she specifically called out Don Was's production of Nick of Time and the bass performance on that song and most of the album by James Hutchinson. Bonnie Raitt with Have a Heart. Father John Misty in there too. And new music from Alison Russell. The album In the Hour of Chaos just released yesterday. We heard Black Lavender from Alison Russell. Guest appearance by Brittany Spencer on that new song.
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0: Eric Schumann here, sitting in for Wendy Rollins on XPN this Saturday afternoon. You know where I am right now, aside from, you know, being in the radio studio? I'm on the internet right now, and I'm looking at a website that is called xpnfest.org. 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You can learn everything you could possibly want to know about our festival right there. Here are a few key details about the festival this year. It runs September 18th through the 20th. That's a Friday, Saturday, and Sunday at Wiggins Park on the Camden waterfront. The lineup this year, oh my goodness, it is so much fun. So many XPN favorites like Dawes and Portugal the Man. Some newcomers in the mix that have never played our festival before, like Tyler Ballgame and Rat Boys and Couch. Lots of cool local bands on the bill as well. 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Here is one of our local favorites that I don't know if he's ever played our festival before, but come the end of September, he will have at least once. It's Langhorne Slim with new music on XPN.

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They'll be taking the stage at Wiggins Park on the middle day, Saturday, September 19th, St. Paul 19th, St. Paul and the Broken Bones with Fall Moon from their self-titled

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0: Now that I'm thinking about it, maybe I will wear a sequin robe to the festival this year. As long as it's breathable. It's fine with me. Hi there. I'm Eric Schumann, robe enthusiast and DJ hanging out with you, sitting in for Wendy Rollins until 6 o'clock this Saturday. Many Moods of Ben Vaughn is on the way then, followed by The Blues Show with Johnny Meister. Here is a Philly favorite who is going to be one of the headliners of another music festival happening actually in just a couple of weekends at the Dell Music Center, the Make the World Better Foundation Benefit Concert Weekend, headlined by Pavement on one night, and this fellow on the other. It's Kurt Vile with new music on XPN.

0: Arriving at the end of this month, it's new music from Michigander on XPN, the artist to watch and favorite of our festival and non-com the past couple of years, is about to release his second full-length album, Over Before You Know It, that is Freaking Out from Michigander. Shirley Manson and Garbage in there too, and Chance to Bleed is new from Kurt Vile, one of the headliners of the Make the World Better Foundation Benefit Concert Weekend, happening later this month here in Philadelphia. 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
0: Oh, and if you're a Kurt Vile fan, you will definitely want to pay a visit to our website, xpn.org, and check out the recent in-studio performance that KV and the band did for World Cafe's Sense of Place Philly series. What could possibly be more Philadelphia-y than a live in-studio session and interview with Kurt Vile and the Violators? I'm Eric Schumann. Hi there. Thank you so much for hanging out with me. It's nice to be in for Wendy Rollins this Saturday on XPN with new music from Blonde Shell. Sabrina is back with a new album coming out in September called Violins. Here is one of the new singles from Blonde Shell. It's called Heart Has to Work So Hard. Check it out.

0: Of course, I would not by any stretch of the imagination describe Philadelphia as being a ghost town, but it does feel a little surreal to be living in a post-July 4th, 2026 world after so many folks descended on our fair town to celebrate the semi-quincentennial. The specials on XPN this Saturday. Latest from Arlo Parks, new album out now called Ambiguous Desire, and a tour coming through Philly in just a couple of weeks. Paul and Wings with Junior's Farm, and new music from Blondshell at the start of that set. The new album arriving in late September called Violins.
1: 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Guests to Eastern State Penitentiary Historic Site, America's first penitentiary, can step inside the walls of a bold 19th century experiment in justice reform and engage with tours, exhibits, and more as they uncover history, deepen understanding of the justice system, and imagine a more just future. More information at easternstate.org.
2: It all comes down to this. You've heard our final five songwriters, and now we're ready to crown the grand prize winner of the WXPN 24-Hour Song Challenge, Philly Anthems Edition. Tune in this Tuesday, July 14th in the 1 o'clock hour for the moment we've all been waiting for. Philly Anthems has been supported by the Pew Center for Arts and Heritage.
0: Eric Schumann here. Thank you so much for hanging out with me this Saturday afternoon on XPN. I'm sitting in for Wendy Rollins for a little while longer. Then it's The Many Moods of Ben Vaughn. That's coming up at 6, followed by The Blues Show with Johnny Meister on the way at 7. The band Mount Joy has called Los Angeles home for many, many years, but they still find themselves drawn back to where it all began. That would be right here in Philadelphia. Mountjoy's latest album came out a year or so ago, but they have a new single out to celebrate their upcoming tour, which lands back here in the greater Philadelphia XPN listening zone in September 25th at the Freedom Mortgage Pavilion in Camden, New Jersey. More info can be found about that Mountjoy show at xpn.org. You can go and read it while we listen to this new one from Mount Joy called Is Joy Easy?
3: Mary's in her dress, it's getting dark. Sometimes blending in, it just

0: From the latest album, Hen's Teeth, that is Iron and Wine on XPN with In Your Ocean, a stellar song from Sam Beam's latest LP. Brandi Carlile in there too with Human, and a new single from Mount Joy released ahead of their fall tour that stops here in the XPN listening zone in Camden, New Jersey at Freedom Mortgage Pavilion September 25th. Is Joy Easy from Mount Joy here at XPN.
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0: Eric Schumann with you for a little bit longer on XPN this Saturday afternoon. Thank you so much for listening and hanging out with me today. I'll be filling in for Wendy until 6. Coming up next hour, we'll hear that new song from Weezer, featuring a guest appearance by Carly Hartzman of the band Wednesday. Also, new stuff from Tori Amos and some more Philly music. We'll hear from Hurry and Japanese Breakfast. Steve Lacy is about to release a new album called Oh Yeah, with a question mark at the end. Oh, yeah. It is the follow-up to that breakthrough Gemini Rights that had the big hit Bad Habit. Here is Steve Lacy with The Feeling. The album Oh Yeah comes out next Friday. 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

0: I know it's been a couple of hours since I mentioned the Death Cab for Cutie show at the Highmark Man Center next week, but that group is on the bill as well. Japanese Breakfast with Paprika from Jubilee. And this coming Tuesday night on the Indie Rock Hit Parade, I'm going to dig into our live performance archives and do a little concert preview, hearing exclusive performance tracks from both Japanese Breakfast and Death Cab for Cutie. That'll be this coming Tuesday night here at XPN. And more info about the show at our website, xpn.org. Maybe I'll see you there.
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2: 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I'm Johnny Meister. 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
0: Hi there, how do you do? I'm Eric Schumann, sitting in for Wendy Rollins for a little bit longer this Saturday on XPN. Yes, The Blue Show is coming up, so is The Many Moods of Ben Vaughan, and so is American Roots, though not necessarily in that order. Ben Vaughan is up next at 6, Blue Show with Johnny at 7, American Roots at 11 o'clock tonight. All of that followed by Stars End with Chuck Van Zyl. Right now, it is the title track of Pete Yorn's album, All the Beauty. It comes out in just a few weeks. It is new music from Pete Yorn on XPN.

0: Noah Kahan on XPN seemed like just about everybody in Philly was at that Noah Kahan show at Citizens Bank Park just a couple weeks back. That is Doors from Noah's Great Divide album. Eurythmics in there too with Who's That Girl? And All the Beauty is the title track from Pete Yorn's new album, comes out later this month.
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0: How do you do there? I'm Eric Schumann. Thank you so much for listening and hanging out with me this Saturday afternoon on XPN. Sitting in for Wendy Rollins for a little while longer. This is quite the team up, this next song. It is Weezer from their upcoming self-titled album, just like most of them have been. It is color coordinated. The Gold album is Weezer's next one. And they are joined by Carly Hartzman of the band Wednesday on this new song called We Might As Well Be Strangers. It is Weezer with Wednesday on XPN.

went and told my psychic. I said, keep it to yourself. I don't want to hear it. Don't be telling no one else. Words out on the street, whispers in the night. They come out of the woodwork, want to see what it's like. Pickle, ickle, ickle, gonna run that voodoo down.

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1: Still here.
2: Still here.
1: Still here.
2: Still here.
0: It's Saturday night, y'all. Welcome to another installment of the Rhythm Pinata. I am the Rhythm Pinata. Tonight, I shall be showcasing boogie and rock and roll. I have so many records, double records, that I figured, why not do a double shot of many of the artists I play tonight? So I'm thinking, not to sound classic rock radio DJ, but you're gonna get a double shot of boogie and rock and roll. It's a lovely world we live in. I played a show last night, and as you can tell, my throat is a bit hoarse.
1: Horse,
0: horse,
1: horse.
0: But we're gonna make it through. I'm gonna have my Coca-Cola cocktails, and we're gonna power through with this amazing radio show. Showcasing boogie rock and roll this evening. We're going to start with Howlin' Wolf off of Chess Records. The LP called Evil. I'm sure this is a reissue. It's the orange and blue label. Hope you enjoy.

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0: I'm here telling you, trying to spread the word, preach the gospel, if you will, of the James gang. People, come on. The James gang. I played funk number 48 and funk number 49. It came out a year apart, I think. Let me see. Hold on. I'm going to check on that. Hold on.
1: Let's see. It was 1970?
0: 1970 for the funk number 49. And it was 1969 for the funk number 48. I don't know if there were 46 before that. I'm going to have to ask, what's his name? You know, but dang, that guitar tone, dude. This is Daniel Santos in the background for this evening on our 8-track Mega Minute Kerchunk Media Sensational. He's preaching it. You hear that? Daniel, you're so sexy. Ooh. So let's go through the first two songs I played. I played Howlin' Wolf, a double shot. Double shot weekend. We had Moaning for My Baby. Sometimes you feel like that, right? And then Shake for Me off a reissue. The label's called Not Now. It's a blue and black label on the record. It just has a rocking chair on the front. An old crappy Stella guitar acoustic. That's probably what he played. That's what all those guys played. They didn't have any money, they bought what they could, and they just made amazing music. They didn't care what gear they had. That's where I go wrong sometimes, guys. You know what I mean? I spend so much time researching gear. You know? Anybody got that problem? Just gearhead. When the guys are doing it, and they didn't have tuners on their guitars. God dang it. You know what I'm saying? Moving on to a little John Mayall. This is off the record called Crusade. And then I'll probably do the Blues Breakers after the original record, the Beano record. So, enjoy.

listening to the Rhythm Pinata double shot weekend on Radio Free Lambertville.

You're listening to the Owl from Canned Heat. The man is a legend. Ooh, dog. Blazing. This is from Refried Boogie, number 2. This was recorded live off the double set, Living the Blues, on Liberty. This psychedelic cover. It's all the dudes. This is a whole side. I'll do. You know, I can stop talking and just turn it back up if you want. Someone text me. You know, make it feel like someone's listening. What's up? Yo, how's everybody doing tonight? Before that was John Mayall and the Blues Breakers. We heard off of Crusade, Checking on My Baby, and then off of the Beano record, the self-titled, with Eric Clapton. Supposedly they just went into a studio. Eric Clapton had a Marshall amp combo, turned it all the way up, and that's what came out. I don't know. I don't go for much for those myths, those legends that you hear. You know, but recording back then was kind of probably a pretty whack experience. You know, you're used to playing live in dingy clubs in London, and then you come to the studio, and there were no, like, isolation booths then, you know? So you're all in a room. You know, you got to hear everybody. There's a bunch of bleed through, and you know, whatever happens, happens. There's a certain aesthetic to that, and there's a certain aesthetic to the well-crafted records that came out after in the 70s. But you know, depends on what you're into, what your mood is, you know. But that was All Your Love off the Beano record. I have a pretty beat up copy, but I sold my nice one for a lot of money. Loser. I'm still enjoying mine, and it looks like crap. We're going to keep this train rolling with the Butterfield Blues Band on Bearsville. This is a later one. This is 73. So I got this from a bunch of records I got from people were clearing out a house before it got demolished, which is pretty interesting. And it was the one crazy uncle, supposedly. And this was all his records. So I bought like 3 or 4 crates of just outrageous stuff, like from blues to Zydeco to jazz to R&B, all kinds of stuff. And that was a really nice haul. So we're going to listen to some of that stuff now. And he had a Paul Butterfield Blues Band record. It's all called Better Days. Yeah, now it just came back in. Hold on. Ready? Check it out.

0: album is good.
1: Yeah, he brought it in for a bit of the full band, and that was off the chain. Right? Drummer's on point, bass player's on point, everybody's on point. You know, you get what you get on with Canned Heat, man. They're just off the chain. All right, we're gonna move on. Ball Butterfield Blues Band, here we go. Too Many Drivers on the Pinata. Double Shot Weekend.

Yes, I know her. Forget you, Lord.

0: One night I was laying down. I heard Mama and Papa talking. I heard Papa tell Mama, let that boy boogie woogie.
1: Let that boy boogie woogie. Oh, my God.
0: And it got to come out.

Pinata full effect. Double shot weekend. We just heard two from John Lee Hooker and Canned Heat. Off the record. Boogie with Hooker and Heat. Yeah, this is, you know, I think the story goes, I think Canned Heat were coming back from a tour. They were in an airport, either in, not L.A. It almost feels like they were in Seattle. They were coming into Seattle or something. And John Lee Hooker was at the same airport, and they saw him, and they freaked out. And they went over to him like, look, man, we got a band. You got to come into the studio with us. We got to lay some tracks down. He was like, okay. And they went and made this one. And one of my favorite blues records of all time, Endless Boogie. It's just, you know, it was a chance meeting that led to a couple of amazing, amazing artistic pieces that ended up in vinyl that are in my hands right now. I'm very excited about this evening. We have many more jams for y'all. I'm just hanging out alone. There's no DJ Lucy B. No flautist with the mostest. Tonight is just me and my bachelor self. Drinking whiskey and listening to the Boogie Woogie. What do you think? It sounds like a radio show, right? That's where I come in. I'm the Rhythm Pinata. I have a diverse musical taste. Not that I'm going to hold it over your heads or anything. I might. But I won't now, at least. Just come one, come all. Enjoy the sounds. Up next, John Hammond. Off the Vanguard Recordings. The best of John Hammond. This one's called Backdoor Man, originally written by Chuck Berry, I think. I don't know, it doesn't sound right, but that's what it says on the record. But anyway, enjoy. Double shot weekend.

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Double Shot Weekend on Radio Free Lambert. Yo, that was John Hammond, y'all. You can still hear the runout groove. Check it out. I'm going to turn up. Listen to that runout groove. That's a nice one. I was thinking about doing a compilation of all the runout grooves of my favorite records. What do you think? Can I get some venture capital from y'all? That's a nice one. This is off of a two-disc set called The Best of John Hammond. I've been slowly getting acquainted with this artist ever since I got one of his earlier records a long time ago. And it sat in a crate for a while, and then I finally put it on. I was like, oh man, this guy's got some pizzazz. And so this is a best of on Vanguard 86, and it's really thin, so it felt bad, you know, playing it, but sound quality's not bad. So I played, that one was, They Call It Stormy Monday, originally written by T-Bone Walker, of course, but Tuesday's just as bad. And before that, I played Backdoor Man, and they have it, I guess they have it credited as Chuck Berry writing that, which is, I didn't know that. I thought it was, you know, a blues man, another blues man of some sort. But anyway, I'm getting texts, all kinds of texts from people saying, what's up, enjoying the set. Having a good time. Everybody, you know, chill. It's been a long week for everybody, I'm sure. The heat has definitely been oppressive. We're trying to keep it together, you know, in the face of adversity and renewed dread. That's all I'll go into that, as long, you know, as far as I'll go into that morass, mire, if you will. Up next, this goes out to all my creeps, all my creeping friends, because we cover this song, and I always want to play it a little bit better or arrange it differently, but, you know, we never get around to it, because we're all busy, we have kids, yeah, you know, at least three members of the bands have kids. But this goes out to you guys, especially Stephen Fitzsimons. Pinata, pinata, pinata, pinata, pinata, pinata.

0: hurt yourself, son. 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
1: I'd rather go to your funeral than you can go to mine. You know what I mean?
2: You know what I mean?
1: Pinata.

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So, that's the mighty Junior Kimbrough. The man, the myth, the legend, playing the blues dives all through. What state was he from? Oh, wait, let's check out this run out. Ready? Let's turn it up. Shit. Whoa. Yeah. Whoa. Yeah. Whoa. Yeah. Whoa. Yeah. Whoa. That's a good one. Good one, guys. That's a 10-inch record. Off of Big Legal Mess Recordings. We heard Feel So Good, number 2. I'm guessing it's the second take of that song. There's a Feel So Good, number 1 on the front. He made some waves in England early on in the blues craze back in the day. And he never got really huge here, but he should have. He's very, very primitive playing. Maybe that's why he didn't break through. But, I mean, it almost sounds like, you know, it's so pentatonic, it sounds African, if you really listen to his guitar. But then after that, we listened to Feel So Bad. It's off Big Legal Mess. It came out in 2009. They reissued some of his songs on a 10-inch record. It's very cool. Very cool package here. Has a black and white picture of him on the front. There's some YouTube videos of him playing in some blues dive clubs in the state that he's from, but you can go look at that. It's awesome. He's the man. Before that, we listened to Freddie King, and we heard Going Down and Living on the Highway, which is basically a history of Chicago blues with Howlin' Wolf and Jimmy Rogers and all the jam. That record is on Shelter, which, you know, is Leon Russell's, you know, his happy place, I guess I'll call it, where he can just do whatever he wanted. And he did something great here with Freddie King. He's on keys on the Going Down, and it's just so driving. And we can't, you know, us trying to play it, my band trying to play it, it's just not the same because it just doesn't feel driving as much. But, you know, we'll get there. We'll figure out a way that works for us. You know, it's all about finding your way, faking it till you make it. We're going to move on with Albert Collins. This is off a record called Trash Talking on Imperial. One of my favorite tracks on it. I'm not going to play my favorite track on it because I already played it at some point before at another Pinata Sesh. He basically reenacts a fight between two loved ones, a man and a woman who are in a relationship, basically. And he makes the guitar sound like the woman screaming at the man, and then he makes the guitar sound like the man screaming at the woman. And I feel like that is pretty universal for most relationships. Some people get along very well, and I'm, you know, it's exciting. That's great for them. But living with someone for years will ultimately bring out something from someone, you know, comes up from the gut, you know. But I'm not going to play that song. I'm explaining that song, but I'm not going to play it. Anyway, Albert Collins off Trash Talking. The Pinata Double Shot the Weekend. On Radio Free Lambertville.

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I'm back to tell you about the songs that just played in that beautiful set of music. We had some blind faith just then. We started off with Albert Collins. Off the album Trash Talkin'. We listened to Grapeland Gossip and Chatterbox. And then the song after that is the one I was talking about where he makes the argument between the two parties of a relationship with his guitar. It's pretty great. I'll play that another time. Most of these songs are on Big Bopper Music, but the record was put out by Imperial, a product of Liberty Records. Blues. You know what I mean? Stuff. Put out blues. Like, ho, one, two, two. We're going to move along with Fleetwood Mac. It is Fleetwood Mac. Enjoy.

slaving over a hot stove all night. Don't worry about it. It's the Rhythm Piñata. Double shot weekend.

people. That was Buddy Guy and Junior Wells with Bill Wyman from the Stones on the bass. Pine Top Perkins, Dallas Taylor, and Terry Taylor. Let's listen to this run-out groove. Hold on. Let me turn it up. Ready? Pick-tock-tick-a-doom. 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Pick-tock-tick-a-doom. That's a good one. That's a good run-out. I have 1 hour left in my allotment of time. I'm going to fill it with more music. Oh, before Buddy Guy and Junior Wells, we listened to Fleetwood Mac, the first iteration of the band with Peter Green and company. We listened to Lazy Poker Blues and Coming Home. And they were like 1-2 punch on those. They, you know, they did blues numbers that were, you know, 2 minutes, 50 seconds at the most. At the most. You know, averaging around 2 minutes, 2 minutes 10, that kind of thing. So it's a good thing it's Double Shot Weekend. On Rhythm Pinata. Up next, we have James Cotton, an unparalleled harp player. If King Tut had the druthers to get into technology and listen to my streaming radio show, he would learn a thing or two from this man, Mr. James Cotton. This album is called High Compression. We're going to listen to two tracks off of this.